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1: I'm Kent Terry, and this is Adventures in Faith, Faith in Adventures, a program of WRWO Community Radio from Ottawa, Illinois. Today's program is entitled, A Peak Too Far. It was a swoosh more than a roar, but it caught my attention. I spun around as a snowfield in front of us that my wife Anne and I were hiking through on the way to the peak gave way and slid down the mountain. Now, seeing an avalanche from a few yards in front of you is an amazing sight. Our trail was cut through waist-deep high snow. Had we been a few yards farther down the trail, the force of the snow would have knocked us down and led to a slide down a long incline with a strong possibility of injury. Now, this was in the early 70s, before cell phones, and any injury at over 13,000 feet on an isolated mountain peak can have very serious consequences. "We're done," I told Anne, sobered by the realization that my sense of adventure had almost gotten us seriously hurt or worse. Climbing Mount Whitney in California was a stretch, even though I'd hiked a number of peaks before, and Anne, at age 25, was in excellent condition. The commonly used trail, a 22-mile one starting at Whitney Portal, 8,360 feet to the peak, can take over 14 hours depending on conditions, and it was important to get off the peak as soon after noon as possible because of the common afternoon lightning storms. Now, Mount Whitney at 14,505 feet is the highest peak in the contiguous United States. Backpackers often do this as a two-day climb. Although if you start very early in the morning, as we did at 5 a.m., it can be accomplished in a day. Does God sometimes put obstacles in our way or send us off in directions we don't expect for our benefit? It's been said that everything happens for a reason, and God's reasoning far surpasses ours. As Ann and I ate everything but the napkins in that little restaurant in the small town of Long Pine at the base of the mountain that evening, these thoughts really came to mind. It had been a spectacular hike in the Sierra Mountains. We had gotten out of our tent in the dark and were on the way the trail by 5 in the morning. Now, seeing Lone Point Lake at the base of the peak turned blood red in the early morning sunrise was a sight to behold. High mountain hiking, by its very nature, is pretty rough. The altitude is hard for us flatlanders, and as you move from out of the clearly marked trails in the tree All of a sudden, all the rocks look the same, and the trail is marked by yellow splashes every so often on rocks. The every so often part is what made our lives difficult, because Anne and I lost our way for almost an hour, an hour that we really didn't have to spare. After we found our way, we faced a long snowfield covering the mountainside. Now, fortunately, hikers had preceded us, and there was a trail cut through the snow, but this was waist deep and slow going. It was frustrating because although we could finally see the summit of Mount Whitney ahead, we knew that our hours of daylight were limited. I stopped to think over the situation and turned towards Anne, who was hiking behind me, when the snowfield in front of us let go. We had stopped literally a couple of yards from disaster. After turning around, we made it back off the mountain safely, although the last hour was pretty dark. As I look back, even if we hadn't got lost for an hour and waylaid it by the snowfield avalanche, chances are that we would have had to find our way back in the dark for a much longer time. Now, Anne and I were both strong hikers, but we weren't experienced like those people who live in the mountains, and a 12 to 14-hour window was pushing it for the light available. I think all too often in our lives, we yell too quickly and complain too easily about issues that impede our progress. If Anne and I had not lost our way on that trail for the time we did, and not a minute less, we would have been swept off of that trail. You can call that good luck, or as I do, God's little coincidences. Everything happens for a reason. Adventures in Faith, Faith in Adventures, is a local program of WRWO Community Radio, portion of Hear It Again Incorporated, a 501c3. Terry's book of religious adventure stories, entitled Adventures in Faith, Faith in Adventures, is available in bookstores and through Amazon, with all proceeds going to the ELCA World Hunger Program.
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0: from the historic Five concert farewell from the Grateful Dead in October of 1974. That is how the Grateful Dead opened up one of those five shows in October. From October 19th, 1974 at the Winterland, Mississippi Half Step Uptown Toodaloo. You can find that version on the album Steal Your Face. The story behind Steal Your Face is as compelling as the music. The Winterland run marked the end of the band's Wall of Sound era, the most ambitious live audio system ever deployed at the time. 75-ton structure requiring four semi-trailers, 21 crew members that revolutionized concert audio as essentially the first large-scale setup in modern concert history. There's actually a book based around the Wall of Sound tour and the Wall of Sound setup, and we're going to check in with the author of that book a little bit later here on the official tapes, Brian Anderson. He recently released a book titled Loud and Clear. So after those final shows, Jerry Garcia spent the next 3 years editing the Grateful Dead movie, while Phil Lesh, bassist of the Grateful Dead, and Owsley Bear Stanley mimed the 16-track tapes for a live record, which would end up being Steal Your Face. And in perfect Grateful Dead timing, their farewell, quote-unquote, live album arrived in June of 1976. That was the same month that the band officially returned to the road, ending that 20-month touring hiatus. The album Steal Your Face always kind of got mixed reviews.
1: 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Steal Your Face, ha, steal your money is more like it.
0: Robert Hunter, lyricist with the Grateful Dead, referencing the nickname for the album Steal Your Face as Steal Your Money.
2: I've heard so much bad press about it, I never bothered to play it, you know.
0: As the voice of Steve Woolard with Rhino, he was recently featured on the official tapes because the Grateful Dead released the Rhino high fidelity release of Working Man's Dead, the Grateful Dead studio album, which was released in 1970. But this time, new audiophile edition of the album is going to be on Rhino Hi-Fi vinyl. It's going to be on Blu-ray, Dolby Atmos, and also available on reel-to-reel. When it comes to the release of Steal Your Face back in 1976, audiophiles were not a fan of the album's mix.
2: The band was involved with those box sets, and I have to believe that somebody in that community, somebody, you know, in management there just did not want to put that in the box. I have to believe that.
0: Woolard is referencing the box set that was released in 2004, Beyond Description, 1973 to 1989. The set contains expanded and remastered versions of albums during that era. The set included 10 albums that was Wake of the Flood, From the Mars Hotel, Blues for Allah, Terrapin Station, Shakedown Street, Go to Heaven, In the Dark, Built to Last, and two live albums, Reckoning and Dead Set. Unfortunately, Steal Your Face didn't make the cut.
2: Which is weird because we didn't. It's not like it was just all studio albums. Clearly it's not, because Reckoning and Dead Set are in there, right? How bizarre. Okay.
0: There were many reasons why the album was heavily criticized. It was could have been because they were pieced together at the last minute. Although Owsley Stanley was a wizard for live audio, maybe studio work really wasn't the Bear's specialty. Or it could have been Phil Lesh's influence, where musicians should be producing the music, but maybe they shouldn't be producing the album.
2: That is more often than not true. In my experience, they are not always the best judges of what is good, or not what is good, but what the fans want. Because they want to impress upon their fans that this is worth hearing, you know. And from a, you know, dollars and cents point of view, that Rhino would take on this is like, well, it's not going to sell. We can't sell, you know.
0: 50 years on, Steal Your Face is getting the treatment it deserves. It's going to be released and newly remastered 2 LP set marking the album's 50th anniversary.
2: You know, it's funny. I had test pressings of that, and I played the test pressings because I get test pressings of everything. And I was very pleasantly surprised at how good it sounded. So I'd like to think some massaging was done somewhere, because I recall it sounded better than I thought it would.
0: Steal Your Face getting the 50th anniversary treatment, the release date set for June 26th. This is the official tapes, Grateful Dead radio program, where we explore the official releases from the Grateful Dead's vault. More criticism about the album Steal Your Face when it was released in 1976 from Grateful Dead lyricist Robert Hunter.
1: This is not our most popular album. I don't think I have anything original on it either. This is the one that Must Have Been the Roses by the Dead. Not a good version. Mm-hmm. They have done that so beautifully. Also, Stella Blue, they have done so beautifully. And neither, again, both of these songs don't come up. We have not got a definitive Stella Blue recorded.
0: And here is the take of Stella Blue that was released on the Steal Your Face album. It was recorded October 20th, 1974. You hear Eyes of the World, and it segues into Stella Blue on the set list. But this is what it sounded like on the album, Steal Your Face. This is the official tapes.

0: From the 50th anniversary remaster of Europe 72, that is Ramble on Rose, recorded May 26, 1972 at the Lyceum Theater. And another Grateful Dead live album is celebrating its 50th anniversary. This time it's going to be the album Steal Your Face. Before that, we did hear Stella Blue, that was originally released on Steal Your Face, recorded October 20th, 1974 at the Winterland. That was caught in the third set. And a segue, there was a segue, but because of editing liberties, we didn't hear Eyes of the World. We just heard it segue into Stella Blue. Coming up here on the official tapes, we are going to get into a version of Eyes of the World. This time, it was edited, but not because of length on a vinyl record, but because it was edited because of the movie, the Grateful Dead movie. So finally, when they released the box set So Many Roads, we got to hear what Eyes of the World was supposed to sound like. We're going to hear that version as we celebrate the upcoming release of Steal Your Face, a 2-LP set, which is going to be remastered. It was released in June of 1976, sort of as a farewell album. And at that time, the Grateful Dead announced that they would go back on the road. And got some psychedelic coloring as well for the vinyl record. It's going to be an exclusive Off Your Head variant available at dead.net. We're going to get into some music of Grateful Dead coming up.
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0: Caught in the first set of October 19th, 1974. That is the Grateful Dead, and you can hear it kind of segueing into China Doll. But that is what they gave us for the So Many Roads box set. 10/19/1974, Winterland, Eyes of the World. That track, Eyes of the World, that was recorded on October 19th, 1974. It appears in the Grateful Dead movie, but it is severely edited there. So it was nice to get the full Eyes of the World on the official tapes. This is the official tapes, Grateful Dead radio program, where we get into the official releases from the Grateful Dead's vault. And more about the October of 74 run and the Wall of Sound. There is a Grateful Dead book, and it tells the definitive story of the band's 100-foot-wide speaker system, loud and clear, the Grateful Dead's Wall of Sound and the quest for audio perfection. It became an instant New York Times bestseller, and the author is Brian Anderson, and he discusses and talks about the venue, the Winterland, and the importance that the venue had on the Wall of Sound and the Grateful Dead.
1: Yeah, some very crucial, like, momentous occasions occurred at the Winterland, especially in early 1974. They did two or three shows there. Again, a lot of dates going through my mind. There's two or three shows that they performed at the Winterland in February 1974. And you can see those were the first shows that they performed in 1974. And you can see that, like, the wall was pretty much there. And again, this is, like, before, you know, the big sound test at the Cow Palace, like, a month later. But yeah, Winterland, early 74, you can see, you know, the entire unified backline behind the band. You can see that center cluster, which, you know, hadn't the fabrication of the center cluster. They were still working on it. But you can see that they had these, like, individual stacks of speakers sort of fanned out in, like, you know, sort of a curved array. And those were the first of two sound experimentation gigs that were called for at a early 1974 technical meeting. So, you know, they wanted to basically roll out this sound system that they'd been working towards for years, right? And those first two shows that they, you know, the first two sound experimentation shows that they called for were at the Winterland, and then the next would be at the Cow Palace for the sound test. But those two Winterland shows are amazing. And yeah, there's some scenes in the book where, you know, during sound checks at the February 74 shows, there's just some interesting banter. And I had a lot of fun in the book, just sort of scrubbing through, like, you know, in between song banter, but, like, you know, also tuning banter, sound check banter before shows to, you know, pick up, like, okay, so Weir is, like, he's asking Sparky to, like, you know, turn up a level on this, that, or the other thing. Like, I just had a lot of fun, like, piecing all that together. But yeah, at those early 74 Winterland shows, there's a sound check where they're talking about the monitors, which, you know, I won't give, like, too much away, but, like, the monitor system within the Wall of Sound was, like, really starting to, like, lock into place. And at those, you know, those first shows of 1974, they were making it work. But of course, yeah, like, sort of bookending the year at the Winterland. So October 74, after, you know, touring the States and then going over to Europe with, like, a streamlined version of the Wall of Sound, which is just an outrageous quest, even by Grateful Dead standards. Like, let's bring, you know, 38 tons. Like, so it's not the whole thing, but, like, still they brought, like, a ton of gear over to Europe with them to, like, to perform. And so after all that, they come back and play five sort of, like, close out, drop the curtain shows on the Wall of Sound at the Winterland, which I think was just Yeah, kind of so, so fitting because, right, like Winterland had become like really this like power spot for the dead. And yeah, the dead over the years had become really like fascinated with the idea of like of power spots, like this geophysical concept of like you get power spots at the Great Pyramids. You get a power spot at Stonehenge, right? Like they like became really obsessed with like this idea. And yeah, I think Winterland was like, kind of a power spot for the Wall of Sound, especially for like, 1974 proper fully realized Wall of Sound. The shows begin and end at the Winterland, and all of those are just like amazing shows, right? And of course the last ones are documented in the Grateful Dead movie, and probably the greatest like Wall of Sound setup sequence captured on film is featured in that movie. And I had so much fun. Like, I've been watching that movie since I was a kid, but the more this project took shape and the more people that I spoke to who are like in those scenes, it was just so fun, like just sort of like watching the assembly take place. And of course, there's the great scene during one of those like kind of final Wall of Sound shows where Bill Graham is like, hey, he like takes a moment. And he's like, look, there's some people who've been like working behind the scenes for basically the past 10 years, and they're crucial to, what y'all are experiencing. So I want to bring them out so like they can get their sort of like moment in the spotlight. So he brings out like the entire Grateful Dead crew, right? So, you get all those folks, Ramrod, Sparky comes out, Big Steve Parrish, Healy, Rex Jackson, Joe Winslow, all of them. And that sort of made like, toward the end of chapter eight, like that was sort of like, I knew, that was like a sort of an era capping event, so yeah, Winterland, man.
0: Author Brian Anderson. You can get the full interview over at our website, officialtapes.com. Go to the soundboards page. His book is titled Loud and Clear, The Grateful Dead's Wall of Sound and the Quest for Audio Perfection. In this last hour of the official tapes, we've been taking a look back not only on the Winterland, but also the Grateful Dead album, Steal Your Face. They're going to re-release the album, a 50th anniversary remaster of that the album that came out in 1976, but it was of recordings in October of 1974. Once it gets officially released and lands in the mailbox here at Official Tapes World Headquarters, we will be sure to get it on the radio airwaves for you. 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

0: 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Laborers Local 393, Caselli Insurance, Hicks Accounting, D&S Foods, Arrow Realty, Fairway Body Shop, Washington Square Realtors, Financial Plus Credit Union, Jim and Sheila Hollenbeck, Harrison Towing, Country Financial, Buck Hill, The Oasis Restaurant, Marseilles Bank, Gladfelter Rutger Funeral Home, Illini Lounge, Ziggy's Restaurant, Inframetals, Bullwright, We Fix That, Seals Campbell Funeral Home, Sam's Pizza, Marseilles Tattoo, Illini Lounge, Marseilles Bank, Oasis Restaurant, Bright Sprout Restaurant, Marseilles Family Restaurant, Inframetals, and Bullwright Lanes. 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
1: I'm Kent Terry, and this is Adventures in Faith, Faith in Adventures, a program of WRWO Community Radio from Ottawa, Illinois. Today's program is entitled, A Peak Too Far. It was a swoosh more than a roar, but it caught my attention. I spun around as a snowfield in front of us that my wife Anne and I were hiking through on the way to the peak gave way and slid down the mountain. Now, seeing an avalanche from a few yards in front of you is an amazing sight. Our trail was cut through waist-deep high snow. Had we been a few yards farther down the trail, the force of the snow would have knocked us down and led to a slide down a long incline with a strong possibility of injury. Now, this was in the early 70s, before cell phones, and any injury at over 13,000 feet on an isolated mountain peak can have very serious consequences. "We're done," I told Anne, sobered by the realization that my sense of adventure had almost gotten us seriously hurt or worse. Climbing Mount Whitney in California was a stretch, even though I'd hiked a number of peaks before, and Anne, at age 25, was in excellent condition. The commonly used trail, a 22-mile one starting at Whitney Portal, 8,360 feet to the peak, can take over 14 hours depending on conditions, and it was important to get off the peak as soon after noon as possible because of the common afternoon lightning storms. Now, Mount Whitney at 14,505 feet is the highest peak in the contiguous United States. Backpackers often do this as a two-day climb. Although if you start very early in the morning, as we did at 5 a.m., it can be accomplished in a day. Does God sometimes put obstacles in our way or send us off in directions we don't expect for our benefit? It's been said that everything happens for a reason, and God's reasoning far surpasses ours. As Anne and I ate everything but the napkins in that little restaurant in the small town of Long Pine at the base of the mountain that evening, these thoughts really came to mind. It had been a spectacular hike in the Sierra Mountains. We had gotten out of our tent in the dark and were on the way the trail by 5 in the morning. Now, seeing Lone Point Lake at the base of the peak turned blood red in the early morning sunrise was a sight to behold. High mountain hiking, by its very nature, is pretty rough. The altitude is hard for us flatlanders, and as you move from out of the clearly marked trails in the tree All of a sudden, all the rocks look the same, and the trail is marked by yellow splashes every so often on rocks. The every so often part is what made our lives difficult, because Anne and I lost our way for almost an hour, an hour that we really didn't have to spare. After we found our way, we faced a long snowfield covering the mountainside. Now, fortunately, hikers had preceded us, and there was a trail cut through the snow, but this was waist deep and slow going. It was frustrating because although we could finally see the summit of Mount Whitney ahead, we knew that our hours of daylight were limited. I stopped to think over the situation and turned towards Anne, who was hiking behind me, when the snowfield in front of us let go. We had stopped literally a couple of yards from disaster. After turning around, we made it back off the mountain safely, although the last hour was pretty dark. As I look back, even if we hadn't got lost for an hour and waylaid it by the snowfield avalanche, chances are that we would have had to find our way back in the dark for a much longer time. Now, Anne and I were both strong hikers, but we weren't experienced like those people who live in the mountains, and a 12 to 14 hour window was pushing it for the light available. I think all too often in our lives, we yell too quickly and complain too easily about issues that impede our progress. If Anne and I had not lost our way on that trail for the time we did, and not a minute less, we would have been swept off of that trail. You can call that good luck, or as I do, God's little coincidences. Everything happens for a reason. Adventures in Faith, Faith in Adventures, is a local program of WRWO Community Radio, portion of Hear It Again Incorporated, a 501c3. Terry's book of religious adventure stories, entitled Adventures in Faith, Faith in Adventures, is available in bookstores and through Amazon, with all proceeds going to the ELCA World Hunger Program.
0: 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The LaSalle County chapter of the National Organization for Women will be sponsoring a Register to Vote session on Saturday, September 12th, from 10 a.m. until 2 p.m. at the Trinity Lutheran Church, located at 717 Chambers Street, Ottawa, Illinois, because your vote matters. 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

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This is the Downtown Soulville Show. I'm Mr. Fine Wine. I'll be here for an hour spinning Soul 45s. Special show tonight. 3 weeks ago, I did Mardi Gras Dry Run edition of the show. It was a few days before Mardi Gras. I played all New Orleans 45s. Did not get it out of my system. So tonight, Mardi Gras hangover. Of course, in the two intervening weeks, also had some special shows. The WFMU Marathon has come and gone. Thank you so much for your generosity. Let's hear some New Orleans Soul 45s.

Downtown Soulville Show, WFMU. All New Orleans 45s tonight on this Mardi Gras hangover edition of the show. In the background, the genius New Orleans pianist and organist, James Booker. There's a fascinating documentary about him with just amazing footage called Bayou Maharaja. If you haven't seen that, I highly recommend it. This one in the background by James Booker is called Cool Turkey. Chris Kenner did Life is Just a Struggle. Bobby Mitchell, You Got the Nerve. Bobby Brown, Seven Lonely Days. Played a bunch on the ROM label in this last set, including the Chris Kenner, but also this Martha Carr before Bobby Brown called Then I'll Believe on the ROM label, and Robert Parker across the track on the ROM label. The instrumental at the very beginning of the show was the Dave Bartholomew Orchestra. It was called Wild as a Tiger. I got a slow one queued up right now. I can play slow ones on the Mardi Gras Hangover edition of the Downtown Soulville Show. I had to check and remind myself who it is. It's Raymond Lewis.

0: downtown Soulville radio program, WFMU, Mardi Gras hangover edition of the downtown Soulville radio program. This is an annual tradition that I do because I just love New Orleans records. Love to play them for you. Two slow ones in that set. There's so many great New Orleans, like, deep soul ballads. One of these days I'm going to do, like, a compilation of those. I dare you to try to stop me. So this one, James Booker in the background, called Gonzo, the flip of the other James Booker we heard earlier. Del Stewart did Didn't I Tell You on the Watch label. The great Betty Harris, 12 Red Roses. Jesse Hill, Sweet Jelly Roll. Earl King, possibly my favorite recording artist. Mama and Papa. And at the beginning of the set, an Earl King composition called Life is a Well-Made Plan, sung by Raymond Lewis. New Orleans Soul 45s on WFMU. Let's hear a really fast one now from Doug Anderson.
1: I just want to tell you this evening that I need someone to love. And every day, this is what I say. Yeah.

She loves me, then again she don't. Sometimes she will, then again she won't. She loves me.

Mardi Gras hangover edition of the Downtown Soulville radio program here on WFMU. Man, I just can't get enough of these New Orleans Soul 45s. And there's so many others I could have played. I could do like 50 of these shows with no drop-off in quality. There's so many great 60s and 70s and 50s records out of New Orleans. Rhythm and blues, soul, funk. Oh my gosh. I won't sleep till I have them all. In the background, David Batiste and the Gladiators. Funky Soul, part one. Came out on two labels. I have it on, I think I have the other one at home, but this is on Instant, the second release. Al Robinson did Show About to Drive Me Wild, Clicky Robinson, When I Want to See You, Sammy King, She's Moody with Her Love, Willie Harper, Soda Pop, and Doug Anderson, I Need Someone. Let's hear from David Robinson. Third Robinson in short order.

0: It was fine. We had a good time. But when it comes to the home front, you know I gotta take care of my business there. Yeah.
1: That's gonna do it for the Mardi Gras Hangover edition of the Downtown Soulville Show. Thank you so much for listening, and thank you from the bottom of my heart for all the years of support you've shown this show and the station. Your generosity has been amazing. Thank you. Lee Dorsey, Sneak and Sally Through the Alley, one of the all-time great team-ups of producer and singer, Alan Toussaint producing Lee Dorsey. Before that, Alan Toussaint himself doing Soul Sister. Ernie Cadeau, also produced by Alan Toussaint, with a hefty dose of Alan Toussaint backing vocals. Here Come the Girls. Gwen Smith did Girls, You Better Watch Your Step. And David Robinson, I'm a Carpenter, Part 1. 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
10: 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Towing, Country Financial, Buck Hill, The Oasis Restaurant, Marseilles Bank, Gladfelter Rutger Funeral Home, Illini Lounge, Ziggy's Restaurant, Inframetals, Bullwright, We Fix That, Seals Campbell Funeral Home, Sam's Pizza, Marseilles Tattoo, Illini Lounge, Marseilles Bank, Oasis Restaurant, Bright Sprout Restaurant, Marseilles Family Restaurant, Inframetals, and Bullwright Lanes. 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
11: I'm Kent Terry, and this is Adventures in Faith, Faith in Adventures, a program of WRWO Community Radio from Ottawa, Illinois. Today's program is entitled a peak too far. It was a swoosh more than a roar, but it caught my attention. I spun around as a snowfield in front of us that my wife Anne and I were hiking through on the way to the peak gave way and slid down the mountain. Now, seeing an avalanche from a few yards in front of you is an amazing sight. Our trail was cut through waist-deep high snow. Had we been a few yards farther down the trail, the force of the snow would have knocked us down and led to a slide down a long incline with a strong possibility of injury. Now, this was in the early 70s, before cell phones, and any injury at over 13,000 feet on an isolated mountain peak can have very serious consequences. "We're done," I told Anne, sobered by the realization that my sense of adventure had almost gotten us seriously hurt or worse. Climbing Mount Whitney in California was a stretch, even though I'd hiked a number of peaks before, and Anne, at age 25, was in excellent condition. The commonly used trail, a 22-mile one starting at Whitney Portal, 8,360 feet, to the peak, can take over 14 hours, depending on conditions, and it was important to get off the peak as soon after noon as possible because of the common afternoon lightning storms. Now, Mount Whitney, at 14,505 feet, is the highest peak in the contiguous United States. Backpackers often do this as a two-day climb. Although if you start very early in the morning, as we did at 5 a.m., it can be accomplished in a day. Does God sometimes put obstacles in our way or send us off in directions we don't expect for our benefit? It's been said that everything happens for a reason, and God's reasoning far surpasses ours. As Ann and I ate everything but the napkins in that little restaurant in the small town of Long Pine at the base of the mountain that evening, these thoughts really came to mind. It had been a spectacular hike in the Sierra Mountains. We had gotten out of our tent in the dark and were on the way the trail by 5 in the morning. Now, seeing Lone Point Lake at the base of the peak turned blood red in the early morning sunrise was a sight to behold. High mountain hiking, by its very nature, is pretty rough. The altitude is hard for us flatlanders, and as you move from out of the clearly marked trails in the tree, all of a sudden, all the rocks look the same, and the trail is marked by yellow splashes every so often on rocks. The every so often part is what made our lives difficult, because Anne and I lost our way for almost an hour, an hour that we really didn't have to spare. After we found our way, we faced a long snowfield covering the mountainside. Now, fortunately, hikers had preceded us, and there was a trail cut through the snow, but this was waist-deep and slow-going. It was frustrating, because although we could finally see the summit of Mount Whitney ahead, we knew that our hours of daylight were limited. I stopped to think over the situation and turned towards Anne, who was hiking behind me, when the snowfield in front of us let go. We had stopped literally a couple of yards from disaster. After turning around, we made it back off the mountain safely, although the last hour was pretty dark. As I look back, even if we hadn't got lost for an hour, and waylaid it by the Snowfield avalanche, chances are that we would have had to find our way back in the dark for a much longer time. Now, Ann and I were both strong hikers, but we weren't experienced like those people who live in the mountains, and a 12 to 14 hour window was pushing it for the light available. I think all too often in our lives, we yell too quickly and complain too easily about issues that impede our progress. If Ann and I had not lost our way on that trail for the time we did, and not a minute less, we would have been swept off of that trail. You can call that good luck, or as I do, God's little coincidences. Everything happens for a reason. Adventures in Faith, Faith in Adventures, is a local program of WRWO Community Radio, portion of Hear It Again Incorporated, a 501c3. Terry's book of religious adventure stories, entitled Adventures in Faith, Faith in Adventures, is available in bookstores and through Amazon, with all proceeds going to the ELCA World Hunger Program.
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13: 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We lost Dick Perry, sax man for Pink Floyd. 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
14: There is no dark side of the moon, really. Matter of fact, it's all necessary.

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This is Floydian Slip, your weekly hour of Pink Floyd. This is show 1575. I'm Craig Bailey. We're devoting the program this week to Floyd sax man Dick Perry, who passed away a month ago at the age of 83. Not an official member of Pink Floyd, but instrumental, pun intended, in the sound of Pink Floyd. Famous for his solos on Wish You Were Here, The Division Bell, and, oh, did we mention, Dark Side of the Moon.

0: An hour of Pink Floyd every week. You're listening to Floydian and Slip. Show 1575. I'm Craig Bailey. It's Money, of course. It's taken from Live 8, July 2005. That was the big reunion with Roger Waters, long estranged from the other members of Pink Floyd, all coming together for that charity event back in 2005. On the sax, Dick Perry, guy who played it originally on Dark Side of the Moon, the album. Dick Perry passed away about a month ago, 22nd of May. He was 83 years old. No cause of death was given. We don't know a whole lot about Dick Perry. I think he sort of shunned the spotlight. I've never heard of an interview with him. I don't think he was much into being a celebrity. He played session work with a lot of different artists, but by far most famous for his work with Pink Floyd and Dark Side of the Moon. He was there during that Live 8 reunion. Wish You Were Here, of course. He was also on the Division Bell, played out live with David Gilmour quite a bit. We're going to devote this week's broadcast to Dick Perry. All of the tracks on this week's broadcast featuring that sax guy, including a number from the Division Bell. It's coming up next.
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0: An hour of music by Pink Floyd every week. This is Floydian Slip, show 1575. I'm Craig Daly. David Gilmour out live at Gdansk 2008 during the On an Island tour, promoting his solo album. Then I Close My Eyes was the track. Dick Perry on the sax on that track. We're devoting the show this week to sax man Dick Perry, who passed away a month ago at the age of 83. He was also on the Division Bell album. We played you Wearing the Inside Out, featuring Dick Perry. Dick Perry was a friend of David Gilmour's. They knew each other since they were like kids, or close to it. They played in different bands in Cambridge, and when it came to Dark Side of the Moon, David brought Dick into the fold, and he was the sax guy on Dark Side of the Moon, most famously with that roaring solo on Money that we heard at the top of the broadcast. He was also on the Wish You Were Here album, Shine On You Crazy Diamond, also on the Division Bell. Now, at some point in history, he stepped away from music. He became a farrier. That's someone who works on horse feet, you know, putting on horseshoes and stuff like that. He had entirely left the music industry. In fact, he had gone so far as to sell his instruments, his memorabilia of his time with Pink Floyd and other artists that he had worked with. He put it all up for auction, and he had kind of stepped out of the spotlight. David Gilmour brought him back. I think he had to sort of convince him to come back for the Division Bell and then the Pulse tour that followed the Division Bell. Glad that David was successful with that.
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0: All things Pink Floyd. This is Floydian Slip, show 1575. I'm Craig Bailey. That is this week's Slip Up, not Floyd, but something with a connection. We're focusing this week's broadcast on Dick Perry, sax man, who passed away last month at 83. Most famous by far for playing with Pink Floyd, Dark Side of the Moon, Wish You Were Here in particular. But he did play with other artists as well. He played with John Entwistle from The Who, the Bonzo Dog Doodah Band, J.J. Jackson. He was a member of the band Quiver. Rory Gallagher did some work with him as well. And also with a one-man band called Banco de Gaia. We play Banco de Gaia from Big Men Cry, 1997, on the slip-up this week. Celestine was the track. And yes, that's Dick Perry with all of that sax stuff in there. Toby Marks essentially is Banco de Gaia, which translates into World Bank. He's an electronica artist. He blends in Eastern sounds, some Arabic sounds as well, some dub, ambient elements, interesting stuff. Banco de Gaia, Celestine, this week's Floydian Slip-Up featuring Pink Floyd sax man Dick Perry. There's one Floyd album we have not yet touched on. One of the most famous albums that Dick Perry is known for his work on. Talking about Wish You Were Here, we'll do that next.
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0: Floydian and Slip, your weekly hour of Pink Floyd. This is show 1575. We'll finish it with Shine On You Crazy Diamond, parts 1 through 5 from Wish You Were Here. Dick Perry on the sax, that with Dark Side of the Moon, probably the two most famous contributions he had in the music of Pink Floyd. Dick Perry died a month ago. He was 83. Longtime friend of David Gilmour, who paid tribute to him on social media when he passed. And one of the guys that, you know, we know Roger Waters, we know David Gilmour, we know the guys in the band, and but one of these people who, in the circle of the Floyd, really contributed to their sound without necessarily, you know, becoming a household name by any stretch of the matter. Remembering Dick Perry on this week's Floydian Slip. I'm Craig Bailey. You can find us online at FloydianSlip.com. 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We'll talk to you next week. Floydian Slip is a Random Precision production.
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2: I know there's something following me that I can't see. Someone sure laid an awful hex on me.
1: A hex? 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
2: If you'd have got a load of what I saw last night, you'd have passed a Yankee clipper on its maiden flight.

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1: Well, Santo Domingo just wouldn't let me be. 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
2: Okay, Paul, the Andrews sisters have something here that will be as big a hit as Chesterfield's. 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
1: I'm Kent Terry, and this is Adventures in Faith, Faith in Adventures, a program of WRWO Community Radio from Ottawa, Illinois. Today's program is entitled, A Peak Too Far. It was a swoosh more than a roar, but it caught my attention. I spun around as a snowfield in front of us that my wife Anne and I were hiking through on the way to the peak gave way and slid down the mountain. Now, seeing an avalanche from a few yards in front of you is an amazing sight. Our trail was cut through waist-deep high snow. Had we been a few yards farther down the trail, the force of the snow would have knocked us down and led to a slide down a long incline with a strong possibility of injury. Now, this was in the early 70s, before cell phones, and any injury at over 13,000 feet on an isolated mountain peak can have very serious consequences. "We're done," I told Anne, sobered by the realization that my sense of adventure had almost gotten us seriously hurt or worse. Climbing Mount Whitney in California was a stretch, even though I'd hiked a number of peaks before, and Anne, at age 25, was in excellent condition. The commonly used trail, a 22-mile one starting at Whitney Portal, 8,360 feet to the peak, can take over 14 hours depending on conditions, and it was important to get off the peak as soon after noon as possible because of the common afternoon lightning storms. Now, Mount Whitney at 14,505 feet is the highest peak in the contiguous United States. Backpackers often do this as a two-day climb. Although if you start very early in the morning, as we did at 5 a.m., it can be accomplished in a day. Does God sometimes put obstacles in our way or send us off in directions we don't expect for our benefit? It's been said that everything happens for a reason, and God's reasoning far surpasses ours. As Ann and I ate everything but the napkins in that little restaurant in the small town of Long Pine at the base of the mountain that evening, these thoughts really came to mind. It had been a spectacular hike in the Sierra Mountains. We had gotten out of our tent in the dark and were on the way the trail by 5 in the morning. Now, seeing Lone Point Lake at the base of the peak turned blood red in the early morning sunrise was a sight to behold. High mountain hiking, by its very nature, is pretty rough. The altitude is hard for us flatlanders, and as you move from out of the clearly marked trails in the tree All of a sudden, all the rocks looked the same, and the trail was marked by yellow splashes every so often on rocks. The every so often part is what made our lives difficult, because Anne and I lost our way for almost an hour, an hour that we really didn't have to spare. After we found our way, we faced a long snowfield covering the mountainside. Now, fortunately, hikers had preceded us, and there was a trail cut through the snow, but this was waist deep and slow going. It was frustrating because although we could finally see the summit of Mount Whitney ahead, we knew that our hours of daylight were limited. I stopped to think over the situation and turned towards Anne, who was hiking behind me, when the snowfield in front of us let go. We had stopped literally a couple of yards from disaster. After turning around, we made it back off the mountain safely, although the last hour was pretty dark. As I look back, even if we hadn't got lost for an hour and waylaid it by the snowfield avalanche, chances are that we would have had to find our way back in the dark for a much longer time. Now, Anne and I were both strong hikers, but we weren't experienced like those people who live in the mountains, and a 12 to 14 hour window was pushing it for the light available. I think all too often in our lives, we yell too quickly and complain too easily about issues that impede our progress. If Anne and I had not lost our way on that trail for the time we did, and not a minute less, we would have been swept off of that trail. You can call that good luck, or as I do, God's little coincidences. Everything happens for a reason. Adventures in Faith, Faith in Adventures, is a local program of WRWO Community Radio, portion of Hear It Again Incorporated, a 501c3. Terry's book of religious adventure stories, entitled Adventures in Faith, Faith in Adventures, is available in bookstores and through Amazon, with all proceeds going to the ELCA World Hunger Program.
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0: You're listening to The Herman Show. I'm Brandon Herman, your host. Thank you very much for tuning in this week. We have a very cool show for you. I do have to mention, first of all, that the two interviews we're featuring this week were actually taped back in January of 2020. We weren't able to feature them back at that time because of everything that happened shortly after we did the interviews, but very happy to finally be sharing them with you. They're too good not to share, so I'm very excited for this show. The first guest that we have this hour, Derek Moe Moore of Nectar, an original member of Nectar, and you heard Nectar open up the show there with Prelude and Astronaut's Nightmare, the first two cuts off of their Journey to the Center of the Eye album, released in 1971. So that's Nectar's first album, so the first cuts there from their first album. Next hour, we'll have Robert Tepper joining us, so a very good show ahead. Make sure you stay tuned, and here is the conversation that I had with Derek Moe Moore of Nectar back in January of 2020. This is The Herman Show, and joining me right now, I'm really happy to have him because there is so much fascinating history behind the band that this guy is in, and we're going to talk about a lot of it right now. Joining me right now is Derek Moe Moore of Nectar. Derek, thank you so much for coming on. It's really cool to have you.
1: Yeah, it's cool to be on, man. Cool to be related to our fans. I got to tell you, it's been an awesome trip.
0: Absolutely. You've got a new album out, The Other Side, with Nectar. You're on tour right now, and you were just telling me off the air, I mean, you're super busy, but it sounds like everything's going really well for you guys.
1: Yeah, it's going really well. It's a whirlwind, really. We did 8 gigs in January that went very, very well. They were all pretty much sold out. Some of them, they were scraping off the ceiling. There were that many people in. And now we're just about a week and a half into having 3 weeks off, and then we start. We do New Hampshire area, north of us. We have 5 gigs up there, and then we have a week off, and then we start the trek going up through Toronto, down through Detroit, Cleveland, and all the way out to Arkansas. So it's that's like 16 gigs. It's going to be really a trip. I'm enjoying it. Playing to a different crowd every night has been absolutely great.
0: And to think that Nectar formed back in 1969, I mean, you guys couldn't possibly have figured that now it's over 50 years later. Over 50 years later, you're back, you're out, and you're doing this. You couldn't possibly have thought that back in 69.
1: No, no way. I retired in 78. I went into contracting and plumbing and heating and stuff. And we got back together in 2002 for a couple of years. We did Nearfest, and we did Town Hall in New York and a few other gigs, Adirondacks. Then we went to Europe, and we did London, and we did a big festival for 20,000 people in Germany, and a gig in our hometown in Germany where we lived. And then I gave it up again. I've been retired. And then the beginning of this year, actually the end of the year before last, the end of 78, Ron called me up, Ron Howard, the drummer, and he said, "Look, I'm looking to put a band together. Can you help me put a band together?" And I said, "Sure." So I called up Rick Chalander, who played with us in 1978. And I said, "Rich, are you up for doing Nectar?" And he said, "Sure." So the three of us got together, and it was instant magic. We had a lot of music left over from that time. And I said, let's try and complete the band. So I called Mick Brockett up and asked him if he was into doing a light show, and he is. In fact, he just called me. He's all excited. He's digitizing everything, and he's just so excited with what he's coming up with. So that's going to be a spark. And then I called Randy Dembo, who was the bass player after I left. And I asked him if he would be interested, because my initial thought was I would put the band together, we would do the album, and then I would fade into the background again, and the band would play without me. But the problem is that the album is so damn good, I want it to play it out. So now we're playing with two bass players. It sounds awesome, man. Two bass players. And he also plays 12-string guitar, and he plays bass pedals. He's filling in all the stuff that we need. He's really, really good. My mind, he was the best bass player they had after I left. And I wanted to bring him into the band. And boy, is he really cooking. And then we were looking for a keyboard player. And I tried to get old Taft, but Taft never returned the calls. And so I said to Rich, what's your keyboard player like? Because he had his own band, Flying Dreams. He said, oh, he's really good. You should hear him. So I called him up and I said, you want to come and play with us? I want to hear how you play. And he came and he was instant. Yeah, he's the guy we want. And he can play, he can cover Taft's parts, he can cover Larry Fast parts, he puts his own stuff. He's just unique and really completes the band. So now we've got a band, and we went into the studio in July. We spent 12 days recording the album, pretty much live. We did all the basic tracks live. And then we added, overdubs to some of them. Drifting was done on the first take. It's exactly how it was. We added the vocal lines and the keyboard underneath it, and that was it. Everything else.
0: Really? All in the first take?
1: Yeah. All in the first take.
0: That is amazing.
1: And we were just cooking. You know, the band is a great jam band, man. You know, the original band was a jam band. Most of the music came out of jamming. We were able to jam, and we got cues when we were ready to come out of the jam into something. And this band is exactly the same. We've got cues. We know when we're coming out of it. We can jam. It feels great. No two nights are the same. We're changing the set every night. It's great. Love it. Absolutely love it.
0: And like I said, Derek, when I introduced you, Nectar's so fascinating. And I think part of it is that, you know, progressive rock was not mainstream when you guys started. It certainly isn't mainstream now. So how do you explain the audience that Nectar has? Because you're big in Europe. You have your audience in the United States. How do you explain that?
1: I can't explain it. I really can't. There are fans that have been with us since the very beginning. There are fans that are young. They're all ages. They come from 15 all the way up to the mid-80s. You know, I mean, it's just silly. I have never experienced anything like it. And with the new social media, you can talk to them, and they can talk to you, and they can get answers, and we can get answers, and we know what's going on. It's great. We played in New Jersey a few weeks ago, and a gentleman came up to me. I'm guessing he was in his 50s. It might have been in his 40s. It's possible. And he got a young lad with him who was, he said, 15 years old. So I said to him, that's really great that you're introducing your son to our music. And he said, you got it all wrong. He's introducing me to your music. So this 15-year-old kid had brought his dad to see the band. And his dad bought everything in sight. Everything that we had to offer on our merch table, he bought it. He loves the band. But can you imagine that? A young kid turning his dad onto it? It was just amazing to me. Absolutely amazing.
0: Well, that really goes to show, Derek, doesn't it, how much things have changed over all these years, especially with social media, like you said.
1: Oh, it's phenomenal what's going on. I mean, we have several websites. We have several Facebook pages, rather, and our website, nectarsmusic.com, where everything Nectar, all the gigs. If you want to find out what's happening with the band, you go on that, or you go to Facebook, and you go to the various Nectar pages, and things happening all the time. I mean, we do a gig the next night. There's video and everything up on the website. You know, we were very careful when we did the album, to keep The Other Side, Love Is and The Other Side, away from the limelight. We allowed Skywriter out. We allowed Drift in, and we allowed Devil's Door, but we didn't let anything else out until the album was ready and we were ready to tour, because we wanted to play live. And boy, that it went down great. I mean, really, it took everybody by surprise, which I knew it would. And we actually opened up the show with it one night, which is we've never ever done. We've never opened the show with a new piece, but we did. It went down well. So I think we've got something with this album. I think this album is really special. Have you heard the album?
0: Oh, absolutely. Yeah, I have. I was blown away by it. And part of the, you know, part of what I want to ask you, Derek, is the music. It sounds like it's complicated to make. There are so many moving parts, you know, within the music. What are the difficulties? What are the challenges of bringing that to a live setting? Because you could do a lot in the studio, and it still takes talent, of course, but doing it live, I would imagine, would be even harder.
1: Well, not really, because the album was live. The whole album was live in the studio. So each song we played live, the basic track, when we're happy with the basic track, which was usually a couple of takes, but not more. And then we would add, would overdub different parts on it to get the sound that we wanted. But some of the songs were basically live. Like I just said, Drifting was live. Look Through Me was basically live. It was the vocal was in done in the first take with the guitar and the keyboards. That was the first take. And then I wrote the bass line for it, and I put the bass line on. And then Randy put on the bass pedals where they are. And I said to Ron, do you hear any drums on this? Because it was really an acoustic piece. And he said, I know exactly what I want to do. And he went in, and first take, that's what he played. It was just right away. And I find a lot of the music lends itself to playing live and lends itself to jamming. There's a lot of jamming going on with the set, with cues, when you come out, when that part of the jam is done. So that's growing every night, too.
0: Now, there's also this idea, Derek, and something Nectar's always embraced, is having the visual elements along with the music in the live setting. When you're on the road, on tour, you always have that visual element of the show. And what's the balance there? You have to balance the visuals and the music somehow. So how do you guys approach that?
1: Okay, well, many years ago, in 1969, summer of 1969, Mick and I, Mick Brockett and I, got together in Nuremberg, Germany. We were talking about forming a band where it would be a music and light theater. The light show would tell the story of the music. And because we're in the middle of Europe with all these different languages around us, they would break down the language barrier. That was the idea. So fast forward to the end of 69, beginning of 1970, Mick turns up in Hamburg and he said, I'm here. Do we want to do that? And I said, yeah, let's do it, man. Let's get it together. So we put together Nectar with the light show. And we would go to gigs. And I would say, we have a light show. I would try and sell it to them. And they'd say, no, we don't want a light show. So I said, look, let's do the light show. And if you don't like it, you don't have to pay for it. They paid for it every single night because it was fantastic. Now let's fast forward to today. The light show has not been around since 1977, except for Nearfest, where he came back when I came back, because he and I are great friends. And then when we put it together for this one, we did Progstock. And Progstock was the last show we did with the Exploding Liquids. And then we talked about digitizing the light show so it would be easier to transport, it would be lighter, it wouldn't be messy, and it would bring the light show up into the 21st century. And that's what Mick's doing right now. We did it in the first eight gigs, and it went down really, really well. But now he's added a couple of projectors. He's added another laptop. I think he has four laptops and six projectors right now. And I was just talking to him before you called, and he's so excited about the things that he's doing in his basement right now, ready for this next leg. So I can't wait to see it. I know it's going to be spectacular. But he is doing our visual. And, of course, he's back writing lyrics. Mick came up with most of the album titles that we have, Tab in the Ocean, Remember the Future, Sounds Like This, Recycled, all them names were always. And he came up with The Other Side. And once he came up with the title, then the rest of the album fell in place. The rest of the album, it was clear what the story was, and we were able to put all the music in the right order to tell a story, which is what it does. Now, if you have the LP version, which is a double album, and instead of playing it 1, 2, 3, 4, you play it 2, 1, 4, 3, you get a different story. You have to hear it. But the way it is right now, where it's 1, 2, 3, 4, or as it is on the CD, that's the order that we want it to tell the story. I don't know if you're interested in the story, but basically the I'm on Fire, it tells the story of his love for his girlfriend. And then in Skywriter, she dies, and he is up in the sky writing letters in the sky, hoping that she sees it, which she does, but he doesn't know that at the time. And it doesn't really say as in any kind of a vessel, you know, an aeroplane or anything. He's actually flying, but they don't say when, how. So now The Other Side, Love Is The Other Side. Love Is, again, is the introduction. The whole thing is really a love song. And that takes you on a musical trip to the other side and back. It's an 18-minute piece of music, and that is a lot of jamming. Really feels good, and that's the trip to the other side and back. Being a positive thing, not being a negative thing. Not somebody's dead, but somebody's there. And then come Drifting, and in Drifting, he's floating in space, and he's seeing her eyes in space, and he's just floating. He's not, again, he's just floating. He's learned how to fly. And then there's the trip to the Devil's Door. He flies to the Devil's Door and back, and he tells the story of that. And then you've got the Light Beyond, which is the light you see right before you die. And that takes you through that light and into the place where there's voices, which are the dead. And then you have Look Through Me, which is an introverted look at yourself. Great, great piece of music. Really, really, really, really pleasant. And then Why Can't It Be More Like You, which finishes the album. Consider that the album's over an hour. It's an hour and 5 minutes, an hour and 6 minutes, thereabouts. It goes by pretty quick. And I think that is because the music drags you through it. You know, you feel like it's doing something all the time. There's something happening, you know. And that's the album. That's The Other Side. We got Helmut Benzke, who's been our artist from the beginning. I got a hold of him by letter because he has no computer. And I asked him if he got any paintings or he could do a painting. And he sent me three, two of which we used. The front cover was obviously going to be The Other Side. Immediately I saw it, I knew that was the front of the album. And then the other one, the back of the album, I used that also on the single. That's great as well. And I have a third piece that we've not used yet. But he could have been involved in writing the music. The album cover tells the story. You can see that's The Other Side. And it's always been that way. When we did, going back to when we did Remember the Future, we had the concept of Remember the Future, But we didn't have the total storyline until we went to Velophone and we saw the album that he painted, and there was a bluebird on the back. I said, that's the bluebird. That's the story. And we had listened to, we'd just been watching Frankenstein. And Frankenstein, the part where he's in the room and with the blind guy, and the blind guy can't see him. So he's a friend. He's friendly with him because he doesn't see anything that horrifies him. And so we use that in Remember the Future, where the bluebird is talking to the blind boy. And that's where that whole thing came from. So the interaction with the covers was huge. Helmets on the same wavelength that we are, boils down to, you know. And unfortunately, he's got arthritis and he can't paint anymore. But he saved what we consider one of his best works for our album.
0: Derek Mo Moore of Nectar is with me right now on The Herman Show. Derek, specifically speaking to the storyline here, and it's so fascinating how the music tells a story and the visuals tell a story. As you're saying, the album cover tells a story. Where does that storyline come from? Tell us about the evolution of that storyline as you were making The Other Side.
1: Well, the thing about our music is we write the music first. So we put the, for instance, when we were doing The Other Side, which is a long piece of music, we put it into boxes. We had different portions. And we put it into what I call boxes. And you learn that part. And you get that proficient. And then, once they're all done, then you slot it into an order. And you put other music in between it to make it flow. So once we did that, and Richard done some sort of scat vocals at what he heard, and then we started writing the words. And the words... just come to us. It's really strange. We're just sitting there and we're not trying to force it. We're not trying to write something. We're looking for different ideas and then suddenly the line comes out. Oh, what about this? And we try that, or we write everything down and we maybe slot them together. And then me and Mick, who we did most of the writing in, with the original band, and we asked Rich to join us because Rich is a very proficient songwriter. And we used our method of doing it, and he was just right with us all the way. Everything would just came to us, much like the music does. The music comes to you too. You know, if you don't push it, then your subconscious writes the music and writes the lyrics. It all comes from your subconscious, really, and that's how we did it. I mean, the album has all kinds of time signatures, but it flows from one to the other, which it's supposed to do. Drifting, for instance, is in 9/8, and parts of it in 4/4, and some of it are in 5/4/4/4 rather than 9/8. It's just the feel. You know, it's what feels right.
0: You're definitely right about that. As I was listening to the album, it was interesting how well the album, and I think this is the case with a lot of Nectar's music, but how well it all flows together. And that's got to be something I would imagine that's challenging, especially, like you said, all the different time signatures and, you know, the lyrics and the storylines weaving through. And this is a really impressive effort from you guys.
1: Well, I'm glad you think so. Yeah, I mean, Ron is an awesome drummer. I mean, the man is just so powerful and makes it look so easy. But he's right on it. Whatever it is we're doing, he's right with us, you know. He and I have been playing together 55 years now. And so I just have to think it, and he knows what I'm thinking, and he has to think it, and I know what he's thinking. And we're bringing Randy. Randy's filling in some great parts. He is not overdoing it. When we do two basses, we're playing opposing lines, like in Skywriter with two basses, or like in I'm on Fire, which has two basses. it just feels good. If he's playing high, I play low. If he's playing low, I play high. And we're able to play this, the two of us, and get it so that how we want it, and then we bring it into the band. Certainly, it's very, very exciting.
0: Derek Mo Moore of Nectar with us right now on The Herman Show. They have a new album out. It's called The Other Side. Now, Derek, you sort of walked us through the storyline of the album and, you know, told us about the visuals, and it gave us that whole story, and also went through the track listing for us and related the story specifically to that. But I'm wondering, from the perspective of someone who has written a lot of the music and was so involved in the production of the music and playing on it as well, what were your favorite songs on the record to produce and to play on and now to perform live? What are your favorite songs from the new record for that?
1: Well, man, that's a difficult question. I love all the songs, depending which one we're playing. I'm specifically drawn to The Other Side because it's a wonderful piece of music. But I like I'm on Fire, a song I wrote for my wife 41 years ago before we were married. And I like, I really like Look Through Me. I think it's a beautiful piece. Drifting just grew, and it grows on you. It just feels really good. I don't think I have a specific song that I like. I like all of them to different feels. But if I had to pick one song, I would probably say, Drifting maybe. The Other Side is a very special piece to me. The way we built it with the boxes, I think is just it just grabs you and drags you through it. You know, we were writing lyrics on that even when we were mixing it. There were different parts that I heard lyrics and I wrote something out and I called Mick. I said, Mick, what do you think of this? And he would throw something in and Rich would throw something in and we'd just go out and record it. And we had such fun doing that piece. We had fun doing all of them, but that particular piece was very special. And as we did the other parts, we brought each part up to that quality. So no matter what you play, it's got a standard to it. You know, it's there's no filler on this album. There's no song you say, well, you know, they just put that in to fill the album. There's none of that. It's all concrete stuff, you know.
0: Absolutely. Not only is there no filler on the album, I would go so far to say, and I'll see if you agree with me, Derek. It might be different for you since you were, you know, on the other side, pun intended, of the album, since you made the album and I'm listening to it. But what's interesting to me is I think this is something sort of like a book or a movie where there's a lot going on, and you could listen to this album multiple times and notice new things every time you listen to it.
1: I have to say some of that was intentional. We weaved a lot of different layers into a lot of the music, hoping that people would get dragged in by this or that. And then when we were doing the mastering, we made sure there was a lot of space in between the instruments so that you could get drawn in by this bass or that bass or this guitar or that guitar. And we left, for instance, on the other side, towards the end, we left the vocals out so you could really appreciate what was going on underneath the vocals, you know. It was a musical interlude, if you like. But it's so much fun to play, man. It really makes me tingle when I think about we're going to be going on tour again in a couple of weeks and we're going to be playing all this music again. Really makes me feel good.
0: Derek Mo Moore of Nectar with us on The Herman Show. Nectarsmusic.com is their website. You could find out everything about this new album over there. The new album is called The Other Side. And Derek, one last question for you as we wrap up here. Since you're going to be going out on tour, you got more tour dates coming up. What can fans expect when they go out to see Nectar live in concert?
1: they can expect something different every night. We have about 3 hours and 15 minutes, and that's growing right now, of music, and we're making a different set every night. So one night we might start with Tab in the Ocean, one night we might start with Recycle. We even started the concert with The Other Side one night, which went down really well. We have a lot of the old music. We're doing stuff from Journey. We're doing stuff from Tab in the Ocean. We know the entire Tab in the Ocean album. We don't play it all at one time. But we play some each night. So you have to come to at least two shows to hear the music, sometimes three, to hear all the different pieces. We were playing, most of the shows were about 2 hours and 15 minutes. When we played New York City, one set was only 65 minutes, and we felt like we were short, you know. It just felt went by too fast. So the next show we did was about 2 hours, the second show. And a lot of the people were booked for both shows, so that worked out well. They got to see some different stuff, you know. I certainly feel that the fans are going to enjoy it. I think they're going to see a lot of different music jammed in a lot of different ways, and I think that is what is going to excite them, because most bands will come out and they'll play the same set every night. And if you are somebody who travels, and a lot of our fans travel, and you see three or four concerts of the same show, I would say that would get old. Whereas if you don't know what you're going to hear when you show up, and you hear different stuff every night, then that's what our fans look for. Our fans look for something different, and that's what we're giving them.
0: Again, that is Derek Moe Moore of Nectar. Nectarsmusic.com is their website. Tour dates are listed there, as well as all the information about the new album, which is called The Other Side, a phenomenal piece of work. Derek, thanks so much for coming on. Glad to see you and Nectar still going at it, and we'll do this again.
1: Yeah, definitely will.

0: That is Nectar right there on The Herman Show with Love Is the Other Side from their album The Other Side, released in 2020. A great conversation about that record with Derek Moe Moore of Nectar. Huge thanks to Derek for coming on the show. You can find out more about what Nectar is up to at nectarsmusic.com. 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And I had the huge pleasure of seeing Nectar perform in concert at Shank Hall in Milwaukee, Wisconsin, back in March of 2020. And it was a fantastic show. I really enjoyed it. And that's a great album that they put out, too, back in 2020. So looking forward to what they have coming up this year and beyond. So again, a big thanks to Derek Moe Moore of Nectar for coming on the show. Make sure you stay tuned for next hour. Robert Tepper will be joining us.
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You're listening to The Herman Show, the voice of Robert Tepper right there. I bet you recognize that one. No Easy Way Out, from the album of the same name released in 1986, Robert's first album. That's the first cut from that album. What a way to start an album, right? Especially your first one. Now, it's better known for its use in Rocky IV, of course, released in 1985. That song hit number 22 on the Billboard Hot 100. And again, I spoke to Robert back in January of 2020. A fantastic guy, a really fun conversation. I know you're going to enjoy it, so stay tuned for that. You'll hear all the talk about his new album at the time. It was released in 2019, and it was called Better Than the Rest. And we'll have some songs from that album later on, and I really do think it's a great album. So I'm looking forward to showcasing some of those tunes. And Robert has a new album coming out this year, July 30th, actually. It's called Feels Like Monday. I'm looking forward to having Robert back on the show to talk about that. We've been in touch since our conversation back in 2020. But we do have one more classic Tepper cut for you before we get to the conversation. Also from the No Easy Way Out album, again, released in 1986. You might remember this one from its use in another Sylvester Stallone movie, Cobra, which came out in 1986. This is Angel of the City, Robert Tepper. Make sure you stay tuned. Robert will be on the show shortly.

0: This is the Herman Show, and joining me right now, this guy's voice is a voice that many of us, if not all of us, know already. His song No Easy Way Out was featured in Rocky IV, Angel of the City featured in Cobra, and he spent some time in Iron Butterfly, and he's achieved great success as a songwriter, and now he has a new album out, and it's called Better Than the Rest, and it is really a fantastic piece of work, and I'm honored to have him. Robert Tepper joins me right now. Robert, thank you for coming on.
1: Not a problem, man. Thank you so much for everything you said right there. That's very kind of you. Thank you, man.
0: Oh, absolutely. There's so much to talk about with this new album, Robert, because it released in late 2019, first of all. I'll throw that out there. But it's called Better Than the Rest, and I'm wondering, how long did it take for you to put together this album? When did that process start, you know, from writing the songs all the way to its release? How long did that take?
1: Well, this was the deal. The whole thing took about a year. And it's funny because we're just at the anniversary of when we started writing the record, right after the NAMM show. For your listeners out there, there's a big music show out here in LA and in New York, and I think it's in Nashville too. But it's Pablo and I, who is my guitar player and partner on this record, we got together and started writing. And he said, Roberto, he's Spanish, so I go into my Spanish accent. And he says, Roberto, we need to start writing. You know, we should do, you know, we got to start writing a record. So we casually started getting together once, twice a week. And, you know, thank goodness, man, we were visited by the music spirits a lot, and we started writing some really cool stuff. And much like, you know, not comparing myself to Billie Eilish in any kind of way, but it did start in my backyard, you know, in my home studio, not exactly my bedroom, but not far away, you know.
0: And let's talk more about the involvement of Pablo in this. And I'll let you say his last name. I don't want to butcher it, but
1: Pablo Padilla.
0: Okay, Pablo Padilla. There we go. And what was that relationship in working on this album? Go more into that for us, because he's an excellent guitar player.
1: Oh, he's amazing, man. He is such. So here's what gave me the impetus to do this record. Okay, I mean, here I am. I'm this '80s artist, right? And you know, I'm listening to a lot of the records that are made, and some of them sound like, I'm not mentioning any names, but it just sounds like what people had done before, only not as good. And I just didn't want to fall into that trap of like, okay, if I'm going to do a record, I need this to be really cool. So I did an acoustic record called, New Life Story. And there's a picture of my little boy, who's now 9, on the cover. And, you know, got me to Spain, and a guy named Indigo Balboa, who put a band together for me in Madrid, and one of the guitar players was Pablo Padilla. So Pablo was playing guitar with me, and then when I came back, Pablo said, hey, I'm going to school out here, I'm studying composition, I'm doing some stuff, you know, let's get together. So we had some breakfast, you know, we're talking, and we're loosely talking about this. And our relationship started, he became my music supervisor, so if I played some shows out here, you know, with the whiskey and stuff like that, Pablo would always deal with all that for me and put together great bands. And, you know, so we became really tight. And the thing about Pablo, what's so cool about Pablo, is like his heroes, right, the Dan Huffs, and some people out there, I know I'm mentioning names, and maybe your listeners out there, you know, Michael Thompson, you know, guitar player from Toto, you know, Steve Lukather, and these guys were heroes to these players, you know, that grew up. And Pablo just turned 40, so here he is with all this energy, and I'm saying, you know what, if I'm going to do a record like that, this is the kind of energy I want. This energy to be a young guitar player like that knows the genre of music, but is not just regurgitating the riffs, has a style of his own and has a fire of his own. So I was more than happy to sit down with Pablo and start working on this thing. And that's how Better Than the Rest came about, because I felt like this was the time to do it. You know, this was the time to do it.
0: And I want to go back to another point you made, Robert, earlier in that answer there. You said that thing about, you know, 80s artists sort of coming back and doing what they once did sometimes, in some cases, but not as good. And I think that's an interesting point, because I think a lot of the time, in particular with 80s artists, I've noticed, mm-hmm. especially recently, they get pigeonholed, you know? And if they put out anything new, it's almost as if people don't care about it, doesn't get any attention, and they get pigeonholed into what they did back in the 80s. So how do you overcome that obstacle?
1: Well, it's really interesting because, you know, a perfect way to do that. So I'm not turning my back on the community, because I always respected, like, that people love No Easy Way Out. They love my first two records, you know, especially the first one. And I was always proud of that. You know, I wasn't turning my back on that. But I feel like the concept we went in with was like, what if the 80s never went away? How do we make this fresh? How do we borrow? How do we stay true to what happened before, but plus bring in new techniques? So when we made this record, so I'm an engineer, you know, I engineered the record and mixed it, you know, and you know, I'm proud of that fact, because, you know, I love engineering. I'm not Joe Ciccarelli or you know, Bob Clearmountain or any of those guys, but I do pretty good. And, you know, just how is this record going to sound? How are we going to bring this record into a new place, you know? So we put some thought into that kind of stuff, you know? And I feel like the writing had a great new kind of energy to it. You know, Pablo and I took the influences of what we loved about that period. So how do you not fall in that trap? Is, I really believe it's the writing, you know? The writing first is like, what is the energy of what you're doing? You know, do you have a great energy about what you're doing? Is what you're saying feel fresh? You know, like there are certain elements about my voice and about the sound of that music that work really well together. And if you can find that right combination of song and that right combination of how you produce that song, I think, you know, there's a tremendous amount of freedom in it. Because when you have that, I don't know about anybody else, but when I, like you mentioned, that pigeonholed feeling, when I have that, I don't do well. You know, I tend to walk the other way. I don't want to do it, you know? So that was pretty much the attitude. And it was and people were getting it too. When people were first reviewing the record, they were going, it sounds like a modern 80s record, you know? And that, nothing would make me feel better. Me and Pablo just said, wow, people are getting it. That's very cool. Yeah.
0: Well, I agree with that. And when I listened to it, first of all, I was very surprised at how it sounded, because it seemed to me to be classic Robert Tepper. You know, the people who liked No Easy Way Out, the people who liked your classics would like this album. But at the same time, like you said, it's not a regurgitation of the 80s.
1: No, we fought that so hard, and it was like, you know, you see it, like, did you watch the Grammys last night? You know, you see all these young artists, you know, who was that? It was this one wild rapper on who had, like, this kind of, was wearing this wig. He actually won Best Rapper of the Year. The Creator.
0: Tyler, the Creator.
1: Yes,
0: is that it?
1: That
0: okay.
1: Old man right there. Old man, right? I can hear my kid going. Yeah, not for you. But, you know, he has Boyz II Men. You know, he had Boyz II Men singing in a section of that, in that song, you know. And you know, there are so many ways to keep music fresh. You know, there are so many ways to give it an energy that complements what used to be and where it's going, you know. I mean, we're all products of that, you know. But you're right, man. Some people, you know... when I did that acoustic record, Brandon, it was like people did not want to listen to that record. You know what I mean? We love it. Yeah, thank you so much. But when are you going to put some big-ass guitars on it, you know? You know? And for me, I have another one of those records sitting. I love writing because I love to write. I have another one of those records, like, sitting in my vault right now ready to release. But I'm not going to confuse the issue right now. But I will release it. Sure.
0: All right. Now, in terms of Better Than the Rest, Robert, what would you say, and I know this is kind of a general question here, but for those who haven't listened to the album, what would you say are your favorite tracks? And not only the ones to listen to, but the ones that you know, you got to make all of them. You wrote all of them. You recorded them. So what were your favorite tracks from that perspective?
1: Okay, from that perspective, I think the opener is kind of cool because, first of all, let's start with the title. The title was kind of a humorous thing because Pablo says to me, better than the rest, he goes, don't the rappers always like, they're always like, they got, everything's the best. They got more money than anybody, you know. You know, he says, you know, it was like, and it was the first song that kind of paved the way for us. You know, we didn't have a record deal or anything. We were making this record. We were releasing this record no matter what. So Better Than the Rest, it has to be on that list for the simple reason that people started telling, you know, Pablo was playing it for people and they would say, hey man, this is, in any genre, this is a really cool song, you know? This is a well-written, good, and I had some rough mixes that we had, you know, and it was like, that was the song we kind of shopped to some of the early, you know, to the record companies. And so that was a good kind of ground breaker. So I'd say Better Than the Rest is definitely in there. Number two, I would say, Why Does Over Have to Be So Sad? If people had a doubt that I could still sing anymore. Because the other complaint is when, you know, I mean, look, my voice is always a trip. It's better some days. It's better. It's worse other days. But if it didn't hit a certain level, I wouldn't be doing, we wouldn't be talking right now because I would be doing something else. Okay. And so I've been fortunate enough to keep, you know, I exercise a lot and stuff. And my voice feels strong still and able to communicate. So that song kind of shows people right off the bat, like, hey, he's back, motherfucker. You know, he can still sing, you know. So I like that song for that reason. I would say probably one of my faves on the record is Time Just This Time, because that, I think the, lyrically, that's probably the strongest song on the record. Emotionally, when you perform it live, it slays me. You know what I mean? It chokes me up every time. It really touches me deeply. So that song for sure. And my Yesterday, I love the mix on that. I think the bass sounds really cool. We're getting way inside now. You know, my Yesterday is a great story song on the record. It was written later, but I really feel it kind of shines on the record. And the last one at the end, you know just how you feel. It's the kind of song where you say, like, we don't really care how long this song is, and hopefully we get to record this with an orchestra one day. And it takes you through all these permutations, but has kind of like a great finale to the record. I really like that. And I like a lot of other ones, but I'd say those are my favorite.
0: Yeah, I'm serious. And, you know, I'm a harsh critic on this stuff. This is one of my favorite albums from 2019.
1: Wow,
0: it really is, and it's a fantastic piece of work. Robert Tepper is with me right now on the Herman Show. Robert, another challenge that I think everybody putting out new music now, but especially those of you guys who were popular in the 70s, the 80s, mm-hmm. even the 90s now, exposure is kind of difficult, isn't it? Because radio won't play your stuff anymore, your new stuff at least, and you also have the social media aspect now, which has totally changed the game. So how is that changed what you've been doing in promotion of this record as opposed to what you did in the past?
1: Okay. I love this question. Okay. This question totally excites me, and I'll tell you why, and frustrates me all at the same time. So you're sitting around and you're watching the music business go through these contortions, right? And you're watching, I remember my son Jake, you know, he's like my middle child. He's 31 now, but at the time, let's say he was in high school. And he goes, hey, Dad, you want to see all your music? And he hits a button, and there's all my music, you know, for free. There it is. Right in front of me. I go, mother, are you kidding me? Yeah, there it is, Dad, right there. What do you want to hear? So, you know, that the opening feeling of that, because, you know, let's be honest, everybody, I don't care, from Paul Simon down to Robert Tepper, okay, everybody lost a zero on their check, without a doubt, okay?
0: Oh, absolutely.
1: And I'm being kind. You know, so here we are with you know, I'm going to take my time answering this because this is a long answer for me and a passionate one. So here we are, we're in the wild, wild west, everybody's music is out there. Music is basically free. Nobody knows how to monetize it. And how do we do this? But the good news, okay, so that's the bad news. You know, all you guys who have been living off your royalties for all these years, you're about to go from Mercedes to Toyota, you understand? And everybody else is like, wow, this is so great, because you know what you can do now? You can put out a single from your basement and be Justin Bieber, you know, and have somebody see you and go, oh my God, who is this guy? So how does a 69-year-old guy who has five boys, who I think are totally hip and cool, and two who are in the music industry, right? You know, and so I'm watching and I'm learning and I'm seeing that, hey, Dad, you know, you better get a Facebook presence. So when this record came out, I was like, okay, I can do this. And my kids tease me. They go, old man with a phone, which is hilarious. I find that really hilarious. But I have to tell you, you're right. Radio will, and for some God unknown reason, I mean, why classic rock stations won't have segments that play new music? Because as you can see, there are bands that are still relevant, man, that still put out some good music. I'm not saying all of them, but there are some, you know, I mean, Toto have probably had one of the best years they ever had, like last year and the year before, you know, I mean, especially with Weezer doing their song. I mean, so every day I get up, you know, because I'm not much of a sleeper, but I get up like, and I start talking to people on Facebook. You know, I start talking to my fans, and I put it out there, and I say, hey, have you heard the new record yet? Have you heard it? And I got to tell you, it's like, it's kind of fun for me to see how this is done. Because now, like, now I'm building up, you know, I'm building up cachet, saying, hey, you know, when I'm going in to do my next record, hey, I have 20,000 people following me or something. You know what I mean? Like, I'm understanding it. To answer your question, I understand it. It's kind of exciting. It kind of levels the playing field in the sense that I think it gives rock and roll 80s AOR music a better shot, because I think it opens up the arena. Now, that doesn't mean radio is going to change, because right now radio is not going to change.
2: That's right.
1: But right now, you know, I don't go one day without talking to somebody and someone saying to me, you know what? I have your record, and I love it. And what else, as an artist, what else can you ask for? You know, what else? Like, people are listening. And, you know, we all want to be relevant. We all want to feel like we're alive and doing something that people are enjoying. And, you know, I'm getting that from this record. You know, I mean, if this record was put out in 1989 or 1990, you know, I'd probably be in my Rolls Royce right now. But on any level, I consider this album kind of like a miracle. I mean, you know, people could have just said, nah, but they're really enjoying it, man. And I'm hearing about it, you know? I mean, I am hearing about it, which is phenomenal. I enjoy that part. Does that kind of answer what you asked me? I mean, it's like, you know.
0: Oh, absolutely. And I asked that in particular because I found out about this album on Facebook. And, you know, prior to, and I'm a relatively young guy. I'm 22 years old, so I wasn't even alive back in the 80s when you were putting out.
1: Awesome.
0: Yeah.
1: That makes it even better. I could be your father.
0: Yeah, that's true. But I find out about this on Facebook, and it's because I looked you up because, you know, I think Sylvester Stallone, and we'll get into this a little more, Robert, because I do want to talk to you about this, but Sylvester Stallone had some of the best soundtracks for movies, you know, back in the 80s.
1: Absolutely.
0: And that's how I found out about you, you know, from Rocky IV. And I just randomly looked you up one day on Facebook and I saw, oh, he's got an album out. And
1: that's so cool.
0: And
1: that's great.
0: You know, that just shows how much everything has changed in all these years.
1: Absolutely. And I, you know what? And well, think about what you just said to me. There's something really organic about that. Don't you think, Brandon? Don't you think that's like kind of cool that you found out that way and that people find out in different ways, and it's not what radio stations shove down your throat 24 hours a day? you know. And you know, Clear Channel and all that. I mean, do I wish they were playing Time Justice Time? Of course I do, you know. But you and I both know that that ship has sailed, man. You know, it's turning into something else. And maybe I'll be around for it. You definitely will. But it is turning into something else, for sure, you know.
0: I couldn't agree more. And back to another point you made, which, you know, if you want to get me on my soapbox, you made a great point.
1: Sure, I do.
0: Which is, why don't these big classic rock stations feature any new music? I have been saying for years, that stations need to be incorporating some of the new music from some of the older artists. Because, like you said, not all of it's great, but there are a lot of artists from that time period who are putting out some of their best work right now.
1: I
0: can't figure out why they wouldn't want to feature that, but it's,
1: you know what it would take. Let's get real. You know what I mean? You and I, like in a room, right? Sitting down, getting on the phone every day at 8 a.m., right? Calling up these people, getting people to like listen to what you're saying and say, "Hey, man, why don't you do a segment of new music by the older artists?" I mean, they got podcasts about putting garlic into mashed potatoes. You know, if they could do that, why can't they get this? Because, you know, it would be a podcast if you did this. You know, I mean, you're talking to me right now. I mean, it would be a great show. You know, how do we get them to play it? That's how you'd have to get them to play it, because, you know, it's almost like it's funny. I exercised at this gym for a long time, and there was a girl who worked at Netflix, and there was a girl that worked on NBC, right? So let's say that NBC is classic rock radio, and Netflix is like the new way, okay? And so they were like right next to me, and they were talking to each other. She goes, I go, "Man, I love Netflix." And she goes, "What about NBC?" I go, "I like This Is Us." I said, "You got one show. I got like 50 on the other and I'm not a quiet kind of guy. I could give a I could see her turning like I'm your everyday listener, and you're not appealing to me with your 40,000 commercials and your one good show. She goes, "What about this doctor show?" I go, "I don't know it. I don't know what you're talking about. You know, ask me about some Netflix show. I probably know 20 or 30 shows, you know." So it's all being reinvented. It's all coming. But yes, I would like to sit down, and believe me, I have thought about it, because I am not being passive about this record. You know, you don't just like everything you touch is not like the best thing you've ever done. You know, I really feel like Pablo and I did a great job on this record, and I want the world to hear it. So I'm thinking of ways to talk to people. I mean, should I be calling even 10 classic rock radio stations and trying to get this on the air? You know, if I was like, you know, if I was 30, I probably would have been doing it already. But I'm thinking of it, man. I am absolutely thinking of it. Yeah.
0: And you do make another great point, Robert, especially I think this goes beyond Netflix. Both of us know that, of course. But
1: of course.
0: There's this massive influx of material. I mean, podcasts we mentioned earlier. There's tons of podcasts now, tons of music, tons of videos. All coming from different directions all the time now. A lot of it because of the internet. So again, that's another barrier you kind of have to get over when you're releasing some new music, isn't it?
1: Absolutely. Because not only, I mean, like we said, good news, bad news. Good news, you can get, you know, if AOR Records out of Germany signed me, okay? And if you're not willing to work your own stuff and fight those barriers that you're talking about, like the internet and talking to you, you know, I know we had a hard time hooking up, but I didn't care, man. I really did. You know, look how easy it is to hook up. Once we hooked up, look, we're having this, I think, pretty cool conversation right now, you know, and it's because, you know, it's because you have to go down alleys you're not used to going, you know. I mean, access to artists was not always so easy back in the day. Come on, you know, there were, you know, if you had Rolling Stone, you had, What was the other one that, you know, the guy from Penthouse's son had? You know, there were two or three publications that you fought for, and everything else. People Magazine, maybe. All I'm saying is, you know, if you're going to put out a record today, you better be willing to fight for it. or you know, have somebody who will do it for you, you know.
0: Robert Tepper's with me right now on the Herman Show. Now, Robert, one more question I want to ask about in terms of the new record, another challenge, okay. I think. But I call this the curse of the big hit, which is, you know, when you have a huge hit right out of the gate, you know, on your solo career, which for you was no easy way out.
1: Absolutely.
0: And I mean, that was big because that was in Rocky IV before you even put out the album, wasn't it?
1: Yes, it was. As a matter of fact, I wasn't even able to put out my record. You know, a little history about that. I was on Scotti Brothers, not the best label in the world, you know, and but they got the soundtrack for the Rocky movie, you know, the Rocky movie, and I was not allowed to put out my first solo record until that record ran its course, which did not help me, man. And it was that was, you know, people weren't running out and buying my record; they were running out and buying the Rocky IV soundtrack, which I get, you know, and I got a platinum record sitting in the other room for that. But by the time that was done, it was like my record was done, and getting Epic at the time or CBS to get excited about releasing another single was not easy, you know?
0: Yeah, that's something I didn't even think about with the soundtrack album, but that makes total sense. And even down the road, it can be difficult for artists, and I'm not even talking about, you know, present day, even back when you put out Modern Madness in 88. Isn't it difficult for an artist when you have that giant, that massive hit right out of the gate? It's your first song that is a huge hit. And isn't that difficult to overcome sometimes? Because, again, back to the pigeonholing thing, sometimes that's the end of an artist's career, that one big hit, and that's it.
1: Well, you know, have I been pigeonholed as a one-hit wonder? Abso-freaking-lutely. But, you know, I've done music since I'm like 15, 14 years old. So when I hear it, I kind of slough it off, you know what I mean, and say, this is what I do. I'm still doing it. I still put out a record that's very cool. But the thing is, you have to remember, things take on a flavor, right? So here we are. We got Rocky IV comes out. Massive, massive hit, right? Song comes out. You know, if the song just came out and it's not connected to the movie, it is not as big a hit. And we both know it. Because there was a combination of MTV, movies, and music for that time, which spoke to people like never before. People were identifying songs with movies that changed their life, you know? And I was fortunate enough, or unfortunate enough, as you want to say, because everything, for all the good, there's always a little bad, you know what I mean?
0: It's always, yeah, that's right.
1: It always goes both ways. So, yeah, I have this song that people are, even to this day, someone said, your song is like the fabric of my life. And I go, okay, you know, I mean, because the song's not yours anymore. It's something else, you know? It belongs to something else. It belongs to the pop culture. It belongs to, you know, it's now part of the world, you know? And, you know, I don't know, 30 million hits on YouTube, you know, on that song, and maybe a couple of million on, a couple of million more on Angel of the City, you know? There was something about MTV, when MTV came out, it changed the game. And I was fortunate enough to be a part of that. And I'm glad I was. Because otherwise, I might have even been more of a footnote, you know? But I've never stopped. And, you know, I think this record, coming out with this record at this point, was almost like, okay, everybody's calm down after 30-plus years about No Easy Way Out. Just calm the down. And look, he still loves music. He still can write a decent song and sing, you know? So That's what also what I like about the new record, you know.
0: Robert Tepper's with me right now on the Herman Show. I'm honored to have him. And Robert, to dive a little more into Rocky IV here, I do want to ask, how did that even come about? It's my understanding that Sylvester Stallone heard your song and didn't even know where he wanted to use it in the movie, but he wanted to use it.
1: And that's pretty much what happened. It's, you know, it's always my stupid contention that every big movie star wants to be a rock star. You know, and a lot of rock stars want to be movie stars. It was never my thing, but he loved the record right off the bat. I mean, you know, he wouldn't have used it twice with Angel of the City and No Easy Way Out. And if you look at it, I mean, how many people have a song in the songs in the movie that, you know, you hear the intro? I mean, he took it right down to the fade. He pretty much made the video that was on MTV, except for a couple of shots of me, you know. And so I was not in on those meetings. These were things that were his relationship with Scotty Brothers at the time. So, yeah, I mean, and then, you know, I was at the opening with him, and we hung out, and he was always very nice to me, always very nice to me, and pointed to me and said, "You're next, you're next." And I said, "Okay, all right, I'll be next. I want to be next. That's cool."
0: It's funny that you say that about the music video in particular, because Jim Peterik is a friend of mine, you know, from Survivor.
1: And, yeah. And what does he say? I'd be curious.
0: Well, he always jokes around that, you know, with Eye of the Tiger and you know, all the songs that Sylvester Stallone, because he used a number of their songs as well.
1: Of course.
0: He always jokes around that, you know, they had all these millions of dollars for a music video called Rocky.

0: video, Dominic Senna did Swordfish with John Travolta. You know, he became a director. You know, there was a transition. There was something going on there that I think there's room for it to come back again, where songs are so identified with movies. And I mean, it doesn't not happen ever, but not like it did at that point. I mean, John Parr and Peter Gabriel with, you know, In Your Eyes, and, you know, and Kenny Loggins. I mean, it was, you know, there was so many of us that kind of lived from, you know, who kind of came to the fore through movies, you know.
1: And specifically to the shots of you in the music video, Robert, I do want to ask. I mean, it ends up pretty cool in the end. I think it's a cool video. But I always had that thought in the back of my mind. That's why I want to ask you. Was that awkward to shoot at all? Because you didn't have a band around you or anything. It was just you.
0: That, you know what? Here's the truth of it, man. I'm like in my early 30s, you know, I looked pretty young. I had a real baby face. So, you know, I probably lied about my age. I probably told everybody I was like 24, you know. And you know, I'm from Bayonne, New Jersey. I mean, I'm living in New York City. I'm not like totally unhip. But, you know, MTV's brand new. I don't know anything about making videos. So when I walk in there, they're saying this is what, like if you look at The Unforgiven, right? Remember the song off the second record? I don't know if you know that one. The Unforgiven! The Unforgiven! And everybody's wearing, like, these eye patches. Like, who the f*** came up with that idea?
1: It was the 80s.
0: And I can tell you who did, okay, but I'm not going to say it. So I probably walked in there. They built this set. They spent serious money. Everybody, especially CBS, because I forget what his name was, but his brother was running MTV at the time. It was a little incestuous. Harvey kill me. He even invited me to his house for holidays one time. I can't remember his name. Great going, Robert. So yeah, I mean, they spent serious cash on those things. And it said, so I walk in. I mean, I'm not saying, you know, there are guys, you know, who were way more, like, savvy at that. But I pretty much did what they told me to do. I got to be honest with you, because I didn't understand. Okay, here's the cage. You know, and I did my thing. You know what I mean? I sang it like I meant it. I probably sang it every time I did it. And they said, just be here at that point. And that's what they shot. It was like a 3 or 4 camera shoot. It was not cheap.
1: No, I wouldn't think so. That was a huge business back then.
0: Absolutely. And the auditions were always tremendous.
1: Robert Tepper's with me right now on The Herman Show. Robert's got a new record out. It's called Better Than the Rest. And to wrap up here, Robert, well, first of all, I have a couple more questions for you. This one, to go all the way back and sort of encapsulate everything, to go all the way back to No Easy Way Out, Modern Madness, and then look at the current record, Better Than the Rest, how would you say you've improved as an artist?
0: I think there are three main things that I think are better. I think I'm a better writer. I think I'm a better producer because I, you know, all these years I produced a lot of things. I think I got my voice sound in the way I hear it. I think my voice sounds pretty big on the record, so I mixed it. So those three elements I feel are massively improved. And I had great people, you know, working with me, but it's just interesting how I went from such a spectator to someone who, to such a control freak of, like, this is the way I need it to sound. So I feel like this is truer, the vision in my head. Does that make any sense? Like, this is kind of how Pablo and I hear where this record should be, where I think when you're an artist working with people who have made a bunch of records, you know, it's not like your consideration, you know, what you think is not taken into consideration, but it's not as, it's hard to make every decision. I make every decision now, you know. Me and Pablo make all the decisions. And I feel like that's a vast improvement for me. It makes it more fun for me, for sure.
1: Now, is there any chance that you and Pablo take this record on the road, go on tour a little bit?
0: Absolutely. We've agreed to be represented by Adrian Hawks and Music Management. They're

0: out of Sweden, and they're putting together. Last I heard, we're playing end of September in Spain, in England, and in Sweden. That's what I heard so far. Now, I'm putting these out for the fans who are listening to this. These are feelers, right? And you know, I would also like to talk to you about at some point. We don't have to do this today, but if you ever have me back, you know, the whole touring thing with the classic rock, you know, touring boats and the death knell of rock artists that they put like six bands together, they each do three songs. You know what I mean?
1: Yeah, absolutely.
0: It's a little weird to me. You know, I'm not getting a tremendous amount of calls to play here, where I would think I would do a great show, you know?
1: Oh, and, I would love that.
0: You know, you and a whole bunch of people. So, you know, that's weird here, too. But, you know, who was it? I heard a great quote. It was on, I think it was on Bill Maher. It was like, you know, America will do the right thing. We'll always find the right way to do things after it has exhausted every other possibility. And so, you know, that goes for rock and roll music, too. You know, the best way to present rock and roll music, you know, I don't think they're even close. You know, I don't even think they're close. But that's just my opinion. But anyway, yes, the answer to that is I have every plan to support this record through playing. I hope that includes the states. I would love to play my home state of New Jersey. I'd love to do the Midwest. I'd love to do, you know, a whole bunch of shows. You know, Florida, that would be great. A lot of fans there.
1: Well, if you ever swing through Chicago, you'll have to stop by.
0: Abso-freaking-lutely. I would love to. Are you kidding?
1: Chicago, yeah. Well, I hope you do, Robert. I really do. I want to see some of this record performed live. That would be excellent. Because, like I said, this is one of my favorite records of 2019, without a doubt.
0: Thank you so much, man. That is so great. And thank you for doing this. I enjoyed it. I really did.
1: Oh, me too. No, we're going to do this again as well.
0: Okay, great. As you can tell, I have a lot. As my kids say, you never learned how to whisper that.
1: RobertTepperWorld.com is his website. The new record is out, Better Than the Rest. It's an awesome record, so check it out. And we're going to play some of those songs as well. So, Robert, once again, thank you very much for coming on. We will do this again, and let's stay in touch.
0: Very cool, man. Thank you. My pleasure.

Better Than the Rest by Robert Tepper right there. The title track from his album released in 2019, a great album. This is The Herman Show. Thank you to Robert Tepper for coming on the show. Again, I spoke to Robert back in 2020. It was an absolute pleasure. RobertTepper.net is his website. You may notice that I said a different website during our conversation. That's because Robert's website has since changed. So now it is RobertTepper.net. Again, Robert has a new album coming out right around the corner. July 30th is the release date. Feels Like Monday is the title. I'm certainly looking forward to hearing that album after Better Than the Rest. I think Better Than the Rest was an awesome album, a great piece of work from Robert Tepper. Again, you just heard the title track, one of my favorites from the record. We have one more song from that record coming up, but I do want to thank again Robert Tepper for coming on the show, Derek Moe Moore of Nectar for coming on the show. Nectarsmusic.com is where you could find out more about Nectar and what they're up to. And if you like what we're doing with The Herman Show, you could find us online. We're on Facebook at facebook.com/The Herman Show. We're also on Twitter at The Herman Show. We announce everything related to the show and guests all on there, so you can check that out. And like I said, we have one more tune from Robert to wrap up this week's show. And you heard him talk about this one in our conversation. This is called Why Does Over Have to Be So Sad? And you will really hear how strong Robert's voice still is in this song. Thank you very much for tuning in. Very much appreciated. And I will talk to you again next week.

0: The Herman Show is produced at WLTL-FM in LaGrange, Illinois. 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
4: I'm Kent Terry, and this is Adventures in Faith, Faith in Adventures, a program of WRWO Community Radio from Ottawa, Illinois. Today's program is entitled A Peak Too Far. It was a swoosh more than a roar, but it caught my attention. I spun around as a snowfield in front of us that my wife Anne and I were hiking through on the way to the peak gave way and slid down the mountain. Now, seeing an avalanche from a few yards in front of you is an amazing sight. Our trail was cut through waist-deep high snow. Had we been a few yards farther down the trail, the force of the snow would have knocked us down and led to a slide down a long incline with a strong possibility of injury. Now, this was in the early 70s, before cell phones, and any injury at over 13,000 feet on an isolated mountain peak can have very serious consequences. "We're done," I told Anne, sobered by the realization that my sense of adventure had almost gotten us seriously hurt or worse. Climbing Mount Whitney in California was a stretch, even though I'd hiked a number of peaks before, and Anne, at age 25, was in excellent condition. The commonly used trail, a 22-mile one starting at Whitney Portal, 8,360 feet to the peak, can take over 14 hours depending on conditions, and it was important to get off the peak as soon after noon as possible because of the common afternoon lightning storms. Now, Mount Whitney at 14,505 feet is the highest peak in the contiguous United States. Backpackers often do this as a two-day climb. Although if you start very early in the morning, as we did at 5 a.m., it can be accomplished in a day. Does God sometimes put obstacles in our way or send us off in directions we don't expect for our benefit? It's been said that everything happens for a reason, and God's reasoning far surpasses ours. As Ann and I ate everything but the napkins in that little restaurant in the small town of Long Pine at the base of the mountain that evening, these thoughts really came to mind. It had been a spectacular hike in the Sierra Mountains. We had gotten out of our tent in the dark and were on the way, the trail, by 5 a.m. Now, seeing Lone Point Lake at the base of the peak turn blood red in the early morning sunrise was a sight to behold. High mountain hiking, by its very nature, is pretty rough. The altitude is hard for us flatlanders, and as you move from out of the clearly marked trails in the tree, all of a sudden, all the rocks look the same, and the trail is marked by yellow splashes every so often on rocks. The every so often part is what made our lives difficult, because Ann and I lost our way for almost an hour, an hour that we really didn't have to spare. After we found our way, we faced a long snowfield covering the mountainside. Now, fortunately, hikers had preceded us, and there was a trail cut through the snow, but this was waist deep and slow going. It was frustrating because although we could finally see the summit of Mount Whitney ahead, we knew that our hours of daylight were limited. I stopped to think over the situation and turned towards Anne, who was hiking behind me, when the snowfield in front of us let go. We had stopped literally a couple of yards from disaster. After turning around, we made it back off the mountain safely, although the last hour was pretty dark. As I look back, even if we hadn't got lost for an hour and waylaid it by the snowfield avalanche, chances are that we would have had to find our way back in the dark for a much longer time. Now, Ann and I were both strong hikers, but we weren't experienced like those people who live in the mountains, and a 12 to 14 hour window was pushing it for the light available. I think all too often in our lives, we yell too quickly and complain too easily about issues that impede our progress. If Ann and I had not lost our way on that trail for the time we did, and not a minute less, we would have been swept off of that trail. You can call that good luck, or as I do, God's little coincidences. Everything happens for a reason. Adventures in Faith, Faith in Adventures, is a local program of WRWO Community Radio, portion of Hear It Again Incorporated, a 501c3. Terry's book of religious adventure stories, entitled Adventures in Faith, Faith in Adventures, is available in bookstores and through Amazon, with all proceeds going to the ELCA World Hunger Program.
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Hello, it's Todd Gordon extending a very warm welcome to this new edition of Todd's Turntable, the show that comes with a cracking collection of great singers and all that jazz, including Nat King Cole.

3 minutes and 12 seconds of pure bliss, Nat King Cole and one of his biggest hits, When I Fall in Love, with a melody by Victor Young and a lyric provided by the hero of the next hour, Edward Heyman. Born in 1907 to a wealthy family in New York, he was raised in Chicago and pursued songwriting as a career after leaving university. His name might not be as well known as some of the other great American songbook giants, but a lot of his songs are, such as this next one, Love Letters, performed here by Patty Austin.

0: come back to me.
1: Sammy Davis Jr. and the first of several songs written by Heyman with composer-arranger Johnny Green, I Cover the Waterfront, which dates back to 1933. Here's another couple written by that very talented pairing, You're Mine, You, from the duet album by June Christie and Stan Kenton, followed by Out of Nowhere, sung by Chicago-based jazz singer Paul Marinaro.

Morgana King and What's Wrong With Me from Gemini Changes, one of three albums she recorded for Reprise Records after Frank Sinatra championed her for the label. And speaking of old blue eyes, here's an obscure Edward Heyman lyric, My Love For You, one of the early recordings Sinatra made with Harry James and his orchestra.

That was the a cappella group, Ready, Willing and Mabel, who were changing the pace a little there with Through the Years, which Eddie Heyman wrote with Vincent Newmans, who's perhaps best known for Tea for Two. Here's a 1936 blues-infused recording by Amanda Randolph, For Sentimental Reasons.

Boo Hoo, recorded by Jimmy Rushing with Count Basie and his orchestra on March 26, 1937. Here's a lovely track from an early Carol Sloan album, My Silent Love. And just a reminder, you can access the playlist for the show at toddsturntable.com.

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1: Lena Horne's version of I Wanna Be Loved, another success from Heyman's partnership with Johnny Green. Another biggie is next on the turntable, Blame It On My Youth, which has been covered by a raft of singers, including Frank Sinatra, Carmen McRae, Nat King Cole, Michael Feinstein, Nancy Wilson, and Jamie Cullum. But the version I've picked for you now is by Kurt Elling.

That was Anita O'Day and Easy Come, Easy Go, first recorded by Lee Wiley in 1934. For much of his later career, Frank Sinatra was the first to admit that his 1949 film The Kissing Bandit was a near-criminal release, but it did spawn a couple of songs for which Edward Heyman provided the lyrics, and they were released as a back-to-back single, a 78 RPM shellac disc, I should say, I Offer You the Moon, Senorita, and If I Steal a Kiss.

We have indeed kept the best till last, as we close with one of Heyman's earliest and biggest successes. Co-written with Johnny Green, Frank Ayton and Robert Sauer, it's the jazz standard, Body and Soul, and it's Ella Fitzgerald's sublime version with Nelson Riddle's orchestra that will allow the turntable to spin slowly to a halt. So this is Todd Gordon signing off. Thank you very much for tuning in, and I do hope we can meet again next time for another spin with Todd's Turntable.

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2: 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Towing, Country Financial, Buck Hill, The Oasis Restaurant, Marseilles Bank, Gladfelter Rutker Funeral Home, Illini Lounge, Ziggy's Restaurant, Inframetals, Bullwright, We Fix That, Seals Campbell Funeral Home, Sam's Pizza, Marseilles Tattoo, Illini Lounge, Marseilles Bank, Oasis Restaurant, Bright Spot Restaurant, Marseilles Family Restaurant, Inframetals, and Bullwright Lanes. 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
3: I'm Kent Terry, and this is Adventures in Faith, Faith in Adventures, a program of WRWO Community Radio from Ottawa, Illinois. Today's program is entitled A Peak Too Far. It was a swoosh more than a roar, but it caught my attention. I spun around as a snowfield in front of us that my wife Anne and I were hiking through on the way to the peak gave way and slid down the mountain. Now, seeing an avalanche from a few yards in front of you is an amazing sight. Our trail was cut through waist-deep high snow. Had we been a few yards farther down the trail, the force of the snow would have knocked us down and led to a slide down a long incline with a strong possibility of injury. Now, this was in the early 70s, before cell phones, and any injury at over 13,000 feet on an isolated mountain peak can have very serious consequences. "We're done," I told Anne, sobered by the realization that my sense of adventure had almost gotten us seriously hurt or worse. Climbing Mount Whitney in California was a stretch, even though I'd hiked a number of peaks before, and Anne, at age 25, was in excellent condition. The commonly used trail, a 22-mile one starting at Whitney Portal, 8,360 feet, to the peak, can take over 14 hours depending on conditions, and it was important to get off the peak as soon after noon as possible because of the common afternoon lightning storms. Now, Mount Whitney at 14,505 feet is the highest peak in the contiguous United States. Backpackers often do this as a two-day climb. Although if you start very early in the morning, as we did at 5 a.m., it can be accomplished in a day. Does God sometimes put obstacles in our way or send us off in directions we don't expect for our benefit? It's been said that everything happens for a reason, and God's reasoning far surpasses ours. As Ann and I ate everything but the napkins in that little restaurant in the small town of Long Pine at the base of the mountain that evening, these thoughts really came to mind. It had been a spectacular hike in the Sierra Mountains. We had gotten out of our tent in the dark and were on the way, the trail, by 5 in the morning. Now, seeing Lone Point Lake at the base of the peak turn blood red in the early morning sunrise was a sight to behold. High mountain hiking, by its very nature, is pretty rough. The altitude is hard for us flatlanders, and as you move from out of the clearly marked trails in the tree, all of a sudden, all the rocks look the same, and the trail is marked by yellow splashes every so often on rocks. The every so often part is what made our lives difficult, because Anne and I lost our way for almost an hour, an hour that we really didn't have to spare. After we found our way, we faced a long snowfield covering the mountainside. Now, fortunately, hikers had preceded us, and there was a trail cut through the snow, but this was waist deep and slow going. It was frustrating because although we could finally see the summit of Mount Whitney ahead, we knew that our hours of daylight were limited. I stopped to think over the situation and turned towards Anne, who was hiking behind me, when the snowfield in front of us let go. We had stopped literally a couple of yards from disaster. After turning around, we made it back off the mountain safely, although the last hour was pretty dark. As I look back, even if we hadn't got lost for an hour and waylaid it by the snowfield avalanche, chances are that we would have had to find our way back in the dark for a much longer time. Now, Anne and I were both strong hikers, but we weren't experienced like those people who live in the mountains, and a 12 to 14 hour window was pushing it for the light available. I think all too often in our lives, we yell too quickly and complain too easily about issues that impede our progress. If Anne and I had not lost our way on that trail for the time we did, and not a minute less, we would have been swept off of that trail. You can call that good luck, or as I do, God's little coincidences. Everything happens for a reason. Adventures in Faith, Faith in Adventures, is a local program of WRWO Community Radio, portion of Hear It Again Incorporated, a 501c3. Terry's book of religious adventure stories, entitled Adventures in Faith, Faith in Adventures, is available in bookstores and through Amazon, with all proceeds going to the ELCA World Hunger Program.

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3: 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I'm your host, Steve Schultz-Porter. You've been listening to today's intro music from Bob Bradish, our guest. So welcome, Bob, and let's get started.
5: Morning, Steve.
3: All right, let's start by hearing a little bit about your personal life. For instance, where you grew up, where do you live, where do you went to school?
5: Well, I'm from Ottawa, so I went to school. I'm a McKinley boy in Shepherd in Ottawa High School. And then I went to IV, and then I got my degree at ISU.
3: Okay.
5: And
3: you still live in the area here too,
5: yes,
3: right?
5: Yes, I do. I still live in Ottawa, and I recently retired. And so now I can focus more on music instead of my career as a teacher at Ottawa High School all these years.
3: Yeah, how long were you at Ottawa High School?
5: About 31 years.
3: Wow.
5: I taught in Prue, Washington my first 2 years, and then I stayed at Ottawa.
3: And you coached a lot there too, didn't
5: you? Yeah, I coached football, girls basketball, boys track. Coached some girls track over in Prue, and so I kind of coached all around.
3: Yeah. Well, I promised somebody that I wouldn't mention her name as far as being an Ottawa high school basketball player, so I'm not even going to say the name Melissa, and we'll continue on.
5: Oh, Melissa, you mean the girl who hit the boards really hard, knew how to check out?
3: You remember that?
5: Oh, she's tenacious. That's why you put her in. Shut them down in the lane. Shout out, Melissa.
3: She's going to kill me. All right. What prompted you to make music part of your career?
5: Well, I always wanted to be a musician, but, you know, growing up, I was busy being an athlete and a student and all that. So I got a late start. I didn't start really playing guitar until I was about 20 years old.
3: Yeah, wow. How about high school? Did you play any instruments when you were in
5: high
3: school?
5: No, I never played any instruments.
3: No band or nothing?
5: No.
3: No chorus?
5: No. When I was in second grade or third grade, they asked you what instrument you want to play, and I said I want to play bass guitar like Gene Simmons. And they said, we don't have a bass guitar.
3: How about a stand-up bass?
5: And I'm like, well, what do you got? And they're like, oh, you don't even have a... Well, then I don't want to be in band. Yeah. You know what that is? That's the sign for Gene Simmons. Shut off his phone.
3: It.
5: It's all right.
3: Okay.
5: That's a wake-up bell.
3: That's what it was.
5: how about inspiration? Who was their biggest inspiration when you started out? Well, I guess my first inspiration was Elvis, you know, being five and putting on my mom's records, which is funny. I'm thinking I would never let my 5 and 6 year old put, you know, get on
6: records
5: back then, didn't think anything of it. So I started with Elvis. Then in second grade, my mother refused to get me Kiss Alive 2 album. It was satanic, she said, but that's why God gives us grandmas. And so my grandma Josephine, she bought me Kiss Alive 2. It had posters in there and blood tablets and tattoos. I was in high heaven, and everyone in second grade was in love with Kiss, and we all had their albums and their lunch boxes and all that.
6: Boy, I'd like to see some pictures of that. How about when you didn't sing or you weren't in chorus or anything in high school? How about when you got out and maybe you were doing some things as a teenager? Do you remember your first maybe little music gig that you and the little band had?
5: I never played out at all until I was in my 20s. My next-door neighbor growing up was Johnny Myers, Bill Myers' boy, and he had a band with the Van Laarhoven Twins, and they used to play. And on occasion, he would call me up at the end of the night, and I would play a song or two. Oh. So that was my first, you know.
6: He was your next-door neighbor?
5: He was growing up.
6: Okay.
5: And, you know, play a little You Really Got Me Now or Some Wonderful Tonight. I remember them being like the two or play one, and then I would sit down. So that's what got in me, like, uh-oh. I need to actually learn how to play now.
6: You are also a writer.
5: Yeah.
6: How do you come up with ideas for your originals?
5: Well, most of the time it's music first.
6: Okay.
5: Then lyrics. I mean, it can go either way, but usually it's music first. It's usually some riff that I'm playing, and then I put in the chords. And usually, when I'm playing that part of the music, some words will come to me, and I'll kind of, you know, you get out your phone and you hit record so you can remember what it is just played. I can't imagine these back in the day them having to remember some of their riffs and some of the lines they came up with. It's almost impossible. But so that's what I do. I write kind of the music first, and I might say some lyrics that will later actually be in the song, but at least it's the phrasing of it.
6: Mm-hmm. Mm-hmm.
5: And then once I kind of got the music the way I like it, at least verse, chorus kind of structure, I put some lyrics to it. Normal.
6: Have you ever sat down just in like a short period of time, half hour or something, and came up with a whole song?
5: Yeah, it happens a lot.
6: Yeah,
5: that's usually your better songs.
6: Okay.
5: Unless you have to work at it a lot of times.
6: Yeah, kind of clutter it up a little bit.
5: Well, there's always some little part maybe you got to spend some extra time in, like how you're going to go to the bridge or how you're going to come out of the bridge. It's sort of a little bit of a thing, but mostly it just kind of comes. It's you know, right there in an hour, and you got yourself a song, and it's just salt and pepper, and after that.
6: Do you think back, can you remember the first song you ever wrote?
5: Not really, but I didn't write a song as a teenager or write even in my 20s. I was playing in a band for a good maybe 7-8 years before I decided to actually write a song from start to finish. I just wanted to get, I thought, what do I have to say?
6: Yeah.
5: I want to learn, you know, from the masters. I figured.
6: That's great.
5: But then the bug hits you.
6: Right.
5: And so, and then once you start doing it, you're like, oh, I can't believe I waited this long and started doing it. Because that's really where the magic is.
6: Right. Creative blocks when you're writing. What do you do? Throw it aside and come back to it later, or keep hitting it?
5: I guess I really don't have blocks. Like, I know a lot of people say that. They go months and months without it. I just kind of, if it comes, I write it down. If it feels good, I just flush it out.
6: Okay.
5: I don't try to get too uptight about it. It either comes or it doesn't, usually for me.
6: Do you currently have any recordings out there of any of your stuff or your band?
5: Some things, but right now we're currently working on I'm putting out an album here soon. You know, we're finishing up some of the new tracks that I wrote. And so my band that plays with me, the name of my band is Bob Radish and the Backstabbers. Mm-hmm. So we've been around for a long time. There's been multiple Backstabbers through the years.
6: Oh, have there? Just one Bob, though.
5: Yeah. I've been in a couple different bands before that, but what I realized one time I was playing in a bar, and I came out during the break. It was like the band area was on the other side of the bar. And a guy was like, man, I didn't know you were playing. And I'm thinking, how can you not know? And I thought, oh, they don't know the name of that band.
6: Right.
5: Put your name there, and thousands of people, because I have a lot of students through the years,
6: sure.
5: You know,
6: oh, yeah.
5: 10
6: yeah.
5: years, 15 years later, and I go, hey, there's Mr. Bradich playing. Let's go over and check it out.
6: Sure.
5: I'm like, duh, I should be using my name.
7: When it comes to this program, you're one of the first guys I thought of actually was, hey, let's get somebody in here that everybody knows. Well, heck, everybody knows Bob Raddick.
5: Oh, thanks.
7: How can folks right now find any of your recordings? Are they out there like on a Spotify thing or anything?
5: I don't have anything on Spotify yet. I've been going back and forth whether I want to mess with that nonsense, but it's almost the way you have to do it nowadays, and so you're kind of stuck with it. I don't like their business model and how they treat artists and whatnot, but we're in those times where, you know, what's happening in the music business is what it is.
7: Right, right.
5: So I don't know whether I was going to do something with Bandcamp instead as an alternative than Spotify, but... Or go right to my website, bobbraddick.com.
7: Okay, that'll work. And you have a Facebook page too, correct?
5: Yeah, I'm on all the socials, Facebook, Instagram, TikTok.
7: Now, when did you take your first shot at singing with the band, vocals? Was that a planned thing? Or?
5: Well, that was back, you know, the first one or two times that I played out with Johnny Myers' band, singing. So I sang and played right off the bat.
7: Somebody suggested that to you in the band, or
5: just... No, they just, if I wanted to come do this song, they didn't know the song, but they could, you know, they're good enough musicians on stage, Kevin Lenhart and some of them, so they could figure it out. They kind of knew the song, you know, from the radio.
7: Right.
5: So I sang it. I remember one of the first times I sang Wonderful Tonight. The very first line that I sang was like the second verse, and so right away I was freaking out.
7: How do I fix this?
5: I know. But you know, when it's your first or second time up there, that really freaks you out. So you got to kind of stay calm or whatnot.
7: Kind of like intro in the show just now with a phone call. We weren't expecting.
5: Nice job, Steve.
7: What instruments do you play besides the guitar?
5: Well, I taught myself how to play guitar, and I really didn't take any lessons. I took one lesson. I went to Steve Serqua, used to give lessons. He wanted to play. So, and I went there, and I played some stuff, and I said, so what do I got to do? And Steve said, there ain't nothing I can teach you. What's going to teach you how to play better is you got to play with a band. So I'm going to give a guy a number. So by the time I got home from Peru or La Salle or wherever his place was, La Salle, I got a phone call, and he says, you want to play? I'm interested in doing recording in new music. I'm like, sure. So I spent about a year cutting my chops with someone who had already been there and done that. His name is Denny. He's out of Marseilles. So he was writing original music, and so that was sort of my first, you know, I guess this was in the 90s.
7: I think we have Steve and his band slated for a park thing we've got at Illini. Don't quote me on that, but I believe he's coming out to play some music.
5: Oh, you will. He's great. His band's fantastic.
7: Current band, just one? You're with the Backstabbers?
5: No. The current band, I have another guitar player, a fantastic guitar player, his name is Jamie Armstrong. He's also a local guy. He's played in a lot of bands. And then I have two brothers, Chris and Lou Hobbin. Or the rhythm section. So right now that's our little four-piece, Backstabbers.
7: All right.
5: Now as we do more music, I want to bring in some of the former Backstabber members as well.
7: Oh, sure.
5: I mean, if I'm going to put out an album that I'm you know, producing and whatnot, I want to have different people on there so they can say they're on an album, you know?
7: Oh, yeah.
5: Kind of owe it to them. Remember we played 10 years ago? Well, come here and play the bass on this song so I can get your name on this album.
7: And the first time that comes out, it'll be like, you know, that thing you do with that movie where, hey, they're playing our song.
5: I want them all to have a little hand in there to hear themselves play some songs because, you know, they're good buddies. And we still stay in touch with, you know, most of them. The first Backstabber band, we get together a couple times a year and play just for old time's sake.
7: Good for you.
5: Oh, it's fantastic.
7: How about when your venues? Do you like the small stage or a little bit the bigger thing going on?
5: They're all a lot of fun. There's nothing better than being in a bar, tavern, whatever, and the crowd's like all over you.
7: Oh yeah,
5: that's a fantastic thing. You can basically reach out and touch them, kind of thing. Or they're walking by, I kind of like that because it's an opportunity to interact, more personal, especially if they're animated and dancing by, you dance back with them. That's fun. Playing in an auditorium is probably a good mixture of, they're everywhere. They're above you, but the lights are usually so bright, it's, you really can't see more than X amount of rows out. So that's sort of a weird thing until you get your feet and a couple songs, then you're fine with it. But at first, it kind of freaks you out.
7: But along that line, what's the biggest venue you've ever played? I remember seeing you like down at the Ottawa days, downtown on the river.
5: Well, I guess maybe Riverfest right. at any given time. We had a Sparta Blues Festival back in the day. That was pretty big. A little road trip. But when you pack Ottawa High School to the rafters, you know, luckily I was able to play at Fine Arts, you know, every year for all them years. The last closing act normally of the faculty showcase. So, you know, they can't wait to hear that last thing. They can go off for spring break. So that's usually packed to the gills, loud. You know, they're having a ball. All their teachers are up there doing stuff. So
7: thank you, Roger M., for that production number there.
5: Oh, that's Mr. Myers.
7: Oh, Mr. Myers did that. Okay.
5: Sally Taliani runs the show now.
7: So recently retired, I guess we'll go typically nowadays. What's your day as an artist?
5: Well, I guess I skipped over a little bit. I play guitar and sing, but I taught myself how to play piano basically as well.
7: Gotcha.
5: I play the bass. And in this last year, I started getting on the drums. I've always I've had drums in my house, but I never ever touch it. You know, it's for the drummer, you know, so I don't have to move things. But I'm like, you should do that. Why wait? I remember thinking even when I did the piano, why did I wait so long to start playing piano? I'm not that great of a piano player, but I can, you know.
7: Fill in.
5: I could put it on my own recording. There's a lot of things, little things that I could do. I guess I could join a band and play. It was like Hammond B3. I could play in a band kind of thing. But I can't read music, so like I said, I'm self-taught. I more hear it and feel it. Gotcha. So I try to do that. And so my typical day is to try and do a little bit of those instruments to practice. Because if you're spending 5 hours playing drums, that's 5 hours you're not playing guitar. So I try to almost put it in blocks like you would – like a workout. It's more or less like just to get into a good routine.
7: Mm-hmm.
5: Play your guitar, do a little piano, listen to some music, go down to the studio, mix them out, some album. You know, I take my old albums and I kind of study, you know, how they did certain things, mm-hmm. you know, because if you're going to produce albums and engineer this album that I'm working on, I wanted to study the people that are fantastic at it. And obviously YouTube, you can watch some of the greatest producers and engineers ever, and they'll run you through and tell you what mic they used and where they placed the mic. And so it's like going to college for free. And so I do a deep dive, thousands and thousands of hours watching these people, these professional Grammy-winning producers and engineers, you know, talk about how they do things. And so that's how you learn. So then I try to do it on my own music.
7: It's a little bit easier these days now that you're not coaching and teaching and doing lesson plans and IP. You know.
5: Oh, absolutely. It's weird. I have more time than ever, and at the same time, I feel like I don't have any time.
7: Right.
5: Because there's so many things I want to do. And so, you know, there's only so many hours of the day. You know how it is. And so you block off certain times and try to get after it.
7: Before you head out on the stage for a gig, do you have any like little rituals you might be going through before you go out there?
5: No, I don't really do any of that. I know a lot of people do. They got to have their shot of whiskey or they, you know, got to do whatever it is. I don't really need any of that.
7: How about after the gig? Go out for dinner or have a...
5: No, usually it's late at night, you know. By the time you pack up, you want to get home, get your equipment out of your car. So, you know, just safety reasons. Maybe I was a younger guy, maybe we'd do some crazier things, but nowadays it's like, all right, that was fantastic, let's pack it up. And they said, we play for free. You play for free? You go, well, not really. You pay us to bring the equipment, and you pay us to take it down and take it home.
7: Mm-hmm.
5: The playing part is just fantastic
7: opportunity
5: to, you know, have a lot of fun. That's how I look at it.
7: How about a lot of moments you've had so far in your career? What's been maybe your proudest? Something that sticks out in your mind?
5: Well, I know every time you play, it's a fantastic opportunity.
7: Good
5: I kind
7: answer.
5: Of remember that.
7: Good answer.
5: You know, what really, really made me decide to finally stop talking about it and do it? When my dad was killed, I thought you could die tomorrow. So you want to be in a band? Well, then get after it.
7: Right.
5: So in 99, I got some buddies together and we formed a blues band, and that's how we started it. So I try to think about that.
7: Sure.
5: you're not promised tomorrow kind of thing.
7: Oh, definitely.
5: So even if you're in a small place with only a couple people, you know, because it's all over the place, some of your bar, you know, your gigs, enjoy every moment of it. That's how sure. I try to look at it.
7: That's when you're younger and you're looking up at the clock sitting in the classroom in third grade and it's just going and it's dreading the whole day, just dragging on. And now when you get older, you watch the calendar flip by like with wind on it as it just flies by. And you know, here, I'm sitting at 75 myself, you know. So let's see. Do you remember maybe a funny or maybe an embarrassing situation that happened to you on stage?
5: Well, there's probably a lot of that. We laughing, it goes on all the time. There's something always funny happening. Yeah. And that is half the fun. When you're young, you kind of freak out if something goes wrong. And then the older you get, you just kind of laugh like it's going to happen. So you almost got to enjoy it.
7: Mm-hmm.
5: It doesn't matter what it is. The microphone falls over right in the middle of the show.
7: Yep.
5: You trip, almost fall. Whatever it is, you just got to laugh at yourself. What else can you do?
7: Yeah.
5: But one of the biggest ones, we were playing Fine Arts one year. We were getting ready to do a closing act, and the curtains are down, and moving all the equipment. Because you set up literally in 5 minutes. And
7: right.
5: You get your setup, waiting, and sound check. And my amp won't go on, and it won't go on. And we're freaking out. And, you know, they're chanting. It's the last thing, you know.
7: Yeah.
5: And they must have plugged me into a bad electrical outlet or whatever it is. But for 10 seconds, well, seemed like 10 minutes.
7: Yeah, yeah.
5: It was probably a minute and a half. Oh, my God, we're not going to be able to play. Do you have another amp? Yeah, I got one right in my pocket. You know? We're going to play one song. I don't have it. He runs back under the table. Plugs it in, the power into another outlet. Power comes on, curtain comes up. Woo! Now you're in play mode. Sure, panic. Never been more mad, never been more disappointed. Completely like, oh my God, we're not going to get to play.
7: But boom.
5: But boom, you're on.
7: Yeah.
5: That was probably the biggest one I remember, a learning experience about that.
7: Fans, you say they walk by, they dance with you, this and that. How about just one specific thing over the years where somebody has done something really cool for you while you were on stage?
5: Well, it is kind of cool if someone says they drove all the way from wherever it is, you know.
7: Oh, sure.
5: They drove an hour away to see you.
7: Yeah.
5: You're like, wow, that's fantastic. So, you know, you buy them a beer or something.
7: Sure.
5: If you're going to drive an hour or, you know, sometimes it's bad weather and they come from God knows wherever to see you. I'm very appreciative of that.
7: Yeah, you drove 15 minutes to get here, they drove an hour. Yeah,
5: right, right. And so, you know, that's one that sticks in my head. Or if someone who's seen a lot of bands or goes to a lot of shows, when they give you some pointers, or if they say how much they loved your music or they like this, that, or the other about your band or what you sang,
7: mm-hmm.
5: It has a little more credence if you know it's coming from someone that's been there and done that.
7: You try and honor requests, or you go by a set list when you're playing, or both?
5: I don't really do requests. If someone says they want to hear a certain song, we're not going to just play that song. But maybe the best I can do is play, if they ask for some specific song from Lynyrd Skynyrd, let's say, well, we'll know some Lynyrd Skynyrd.
7: Sure. Yeah.
5: So I'll try to, you know, on occasion do that. So we're not married to the set list or anything.
7: Freebird!
5: Yeah. You throw the bottle at them, hit them in the head. And then, but, you know, so I have sort of a structure, but we jump around. It depends on, you know, the vibe of the room.
7: Really. How about, we've already covered how they can stay connected with you on Facebook and such. Have you ever written a song about a fan? Or about someone close to you?
5: Not really a fan, but a lot of my songs are very, I would say they're based on true stories or parts of or people that I know or mixtures of people that we know.
7: Those are the best.
5: Yeah, because you mean it.
7: Right.
5: At the end of the day, you want music to have some meaning. You want the artist to have something to say about something. That's what doesn't make, you know.
7: I love story songs.
5: Yeah.
7: Especially if somewhere along the line, either before or after, you give a little bit of history behind what the song's all about.
5: Well, once I started writing music, then I started paying more attention to storytellers. Where before, I'm listening to Eddie Van Halen because I love Eddie Van Halen and Jimmy Page and things like that. But then when you start writing music, then you start paying attention to a little bit more of song craft and the artistry of words and rhythm and all the little nuances. And so then it's an endless thing, listening to John Prine and listening to, you know, some of that stuff goes over your head at a certain age maybe. And then one day you wake up and it's like he's talking to you. That's how you know they're good songwriters. They got stories that you can relate to at some time in your life. And these songs change because you change as a person. So I kind of love that.
6: Along those lines, you can usually tell when a song comes on kind of who it might be because just of, like you say, the different selection. How about your music? Has it changed over the years?
5: No doubt. I think, well, you know, as a kid to start with, I'm into classic rock on the radio, no doubt. And but then once I really started playing guitar, I started moving more into Clapton and Stevie Ray Vaughan and Hendrix. I sort of went more back than, you know, in the 80s music that I was kind of growing up with. And so then I went back to their boot, who they stole from or who they copied licks from.
6: Copied.
5: Yeah.
6: Yeah. Borrowed.
5: Sneak a lick, buddy guy.
6: There's only so many chords, right? So
5: well, you just, you know, you watch them and you think, well, Clapton's playing this, but it's really Freddie King he's playing.
6: Yeah.
5: And that's really Buddy Guy. And that's really Albert King. And so then you start studying the masters, the root. And so to me, all this was coming from the blues. So then I just went head first into the water thinking. And then you pay attention when Van Halen says something about who his favorite players were when he was learning. And you go, oh, Clapton. Oh, and then he starts going back to this tree. It all seems to come from the blues, and so I start there.
6: So many people, Mississippi and Carolina blues singers, as they emulate, you know, where they started out. Any new projects? Something currently?
5: Like I said, the song I gave you is a new song. You just finished up. I'm trying to get I can't decide whether I want to wait to put out the full album or put out a smaller EP. So I'm kind of going back and forth. I want to ask some of the people around here who have maybe done it before to see what they recommend. Mm-hmm. I know you have to mix it completely different. I'm mixing the album as well because I'm all, it's kind of like building your own house.
6: Got a little studio in your house?
5: Yeah.
6: Oh, good for you.
5: And so

0: So if you mix it a little higher bass, so they can hear it on their phone, it'll be way too much bass if you put it in the car. And if you got way too much bass in the car, boy, it ain't gonna work on an actual physical album. So we live in one of those where we're kind of serving multiple masters on here. So that's my sort of unofficial dilemma on how I want to do this kind of going forward.
1: I love this show. I get to learn so much stuff free. I'm getting educated right
0: Yeah,
1: now from
0: well,
1: you.
0: I'm a teacher. What are you, Steve? Well, I mean, like any other good teacher, you learn a lot from good students and things like that. It's a back and forth. It's good questions. You know,
1: Yeah.
0: I consider myself a student forever. I mean, I love to learn. I love school and I love going to college and I love going all over the internet and learning from the best masters that are out there and try to, you know, 20 of the best people that ever done it. You know, Tom Dowd says this is what you should maybe do. I'm going to listen to Todd Dowd as opposed to your next door neighbor. Kind of thing. Well, we now have that opportunity, you know, at the fingertips.
1: Besides your own band, is there anybody either locally or out there in Starland that you would want to like play with or write
0: We
1: songs
0: have
1: with?
0: so many good musicians in our area, so we're lucky. We can go out at any different weekend and catch a lot of people. So there's a lot of people I wouldn't mind playing with or collaborating with locally. But if I'm playing, you mean like Fantasyland, like
1: Yeah,
0: Dream? What's my dream?
1: sure.
0: Kind of
1: Yeah.
0: dream? Well, my dream is to host and be the musical guest of Saturday Night Live. Like, if we're gonna dream, let's do it right.
1: Go for it.
0: Yeah.
1: And then settle for something in between is
0: Anything, if I don't quite make it there, but
1: yeah.
0: almost, I'll take that too. But if we're gonna dream and put it out there in the universe,
1: Yeah, that's all right. That
0: they
1: works.
0: say every musician always wanted to be a comedian, and every comedian always wanted to be a musician. So I can see both. I wanted to be George Carlin since I was eight.
1: Oh,
0: So.
1: Robin Williams, George
0: Oh.
1: Carlin, they're so fast, so quick. Yeah. Hey, you mentioned something that I'm always talking about on the show. We talk about this corridor here. I call it the Illinois River Valley Music Corridor. We have so many talented people and venues, just any type of venue you want to play in. And if you're not going to a venue during the week or even especially on the weekends around here, don't think it's because we don't have them. We don't have talented people
0: Right.
1: like yourself. It's just a great area. It's fantastic.
0: Yeah, and you know, when you're playing out, I found out through the years, like, I would love to go see this band, but we're playing that night. Or it always seems like that. There's
1: Right.
0: someone that's in Chicago or even the Valley or whatever, and oh, you have a gig, so you can't even go see them. And then you go, it's a good problem to have, don't get me
1: Sure.
0: wrong,
1: Right.
0: but that goes to show you how much fantastic music's around here. And then when they get that amphitheater humming and
1: Yeah.
0: rolling in 27 or
1: Yeah.
0: 28 or
1: We'll see.
0: whenever that year's gonna be,
1: We'll see.
0: they'll be bringing more music to
1: Yeah.
0: the area, and then hopefully some of those people who will come in from Chicago area or whatever to catch the music here will find some local music in some places.
1: They're going to be pleasantly surprised.
0: Yeah, I'm looking forward to it.
1: So you finished teaching now, kind of, sort of. Never finished learning. But if you were now no longer in the music business and you've done your teaching job, is there anything else there on the horizon that you would have maybe been drawn toward or looked toward another occupation?
0: One thing on my list that I've always wanted to do is to do some stand-up and comedy, really. So I always thought I would by now, and I just haven't. You know, obviously, like you said, you only spend your time. I take it serious. You know, if you're gonna do it, I mean, you can go up there and wing it, don't get me wrong. But the ultimate, you are on the stage, bare to the world. See, the cool thing about having a band is you're with a bunch of people. When you're like just up there by yourself with even acoustic guitar, it's like being naked in a way.
1: Oh, yeah.
0: And now you don't even have the guitar on stage. It's just you and the mic. So the ultimate scary but fantastic opportunity, a stand-up comedian right there, and you get immediate reaction on how well or not well you're doing. And you could be some of the best comedians in the world and they'll bomb. And you just gotta know going in. And so,
1: It's gonna happen.
0: oh, there's no doubt. And so, if there's one thing, doing some stand-up comedian, do a 10-minute bit of this. I always did imitations, you know, growing up and voices and, you know, how you do that.
1: I think
0: Eddie
1: there's
0: Murphy word for word when I'm 10
1: oh,
0: years old, kind of, that kind of, or not
1: another
0: 10,
1: great one.
0: 14.
1: There's probably a lot
0: Jeopardy.
1: of Ottawa Pirates out there who said they've already seen your stand-up act.
0: Yeah.

0: It's called Sage on the Stage. They used to refer to it. Sage on the Stage.
1: Well, I guess maybe the last thing I'm going to ask you is there anything we've covered? You're going to be doing the CD, and you've got a band going on, and maybe you had aspirations of sometime being a stand-up comedian. Have we covered everything? Is there something else Bob Bradish wants to do before we sign off?
0: I would say that's mostly what's going to be this summer. We play a couple of places every month all summer long, you know, starting in May around the area. Obviously, catch us on Facebook or BobRadish.com. Yeah. If you like my song, if you go to the website and you contact me, I'll send you a free WAV file, you know, kind of thing, if someone really wanted it.
1: Okay.
0: Socials, I guess that's how you find out where we're at. But we're looking forward to it.
1: Yeah.
0: It's going to be a fantastic summer.
1: I'm going to try.
0: Teasing us already, being, you know, how it's been. Yeah. So yeah, getting excited.
1: About a month ago, we thought we were already in spring, and here we are again. Yeah. Well, listen, I want to thank Bob Bradish for being here today, and we're going to close this out with some more of Bob's music at the end here. And I hope you've all enjoyed our interview as much as we both enjoyed bringing it to you on the Hey Porter Show. So tune in again next time for another session with somebody else, or maybe Bob again when he starts his comedian career.
0: Midnight!
1: Yeah. And until then, get out to a venue near you, support your local musicians, support the venue, and remember that music is really what feelings sound like. Peace.
0: Thanks, Steve.

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I'm your host, Katie Tricoli. We know the area has a lot of talent, so take a listen and enjoy.

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Just one more.

The Marquise Knox Band, everybody from St. Louis.

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There's a song I wrote, y'all.

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Small signal, big heart. We love our listeners. That means you. Yeah, you. Thanks for listening.

0: ever know Joe Hill?
1: Sure.
0: Where'd you know him at?
1: Oh, I met him on the coast, you know. We went on a boat to Honolulu and all over.
0: Was he working for the unions then?
1: Yeah, he was a wobbly. He was a wobbly.
0: Why'd they shoot him? What was the...
1: He'd been in the couplers, the copper kings didn't like the working man's songs, you know. See, he wrote all the songs here. Joe Hill wrote all the working man's songs here.

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Take away all my sadness. 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That's what you do.